0: 70s for Wednesday. It's now 7 o'clock.
1: Brazil's presidential election is heading to a runoff, and President Trump's support for the right-wing candidate is a growing campaign issue.
2: So, yeah, we don't need Trump to make our decisions.
1: I'm Carolyn Beeler. The Russian government is saying little about a scientist's death, raising concerns about a possible accident.
3: We know that the incident happened and that she worked at an anti-plague research institute of Siberia and the Far East.
1: Just talking about feeling lonely can be offensive in Morocco, where the ties between friends and family are tight.
4: I told them I was feeling lonely. They called me ungrateful, she says.
1: And in Mexico, K-pop and K-culture are all the rage. Turns out the love is mutual.
5: Korea is my first country, but Mexico is my second country.
1: That's all ahead on The World.
6: Live from NPR News in Washington, I'm Ryland Barton. President Trump says he's going to start paying for campaign-style ads himself instead of with taxpayer dollars, as he's been doing in recent weeks. In a post on Truth Social today, Trump says the practice of using taxpayer money for the ads is, quote, a rather standard thing to do. Legal experts say that is not the case. Now Trump says he'll use money raised by MAGA, Inc., a super PAC supporting himself and Republican candidates. Iran says it has received a U.S. proposal to reopen the Strait of Hormuz. There was no immediate comment from the U.S., as NPR's Hadil Al-Shalchi reports.
7: Iran's Speaker of Parliament and lead negotiator Mahmoud Ghalibaf said Iran received a U.S. proposal via mediators, but did not provide any further details. Ghalibaf added that the U.S. had to agree to the country's conditions before any deal would be made. Last month, Iran had put forward an agreement to reopen the Strait of Hormuz within 7 days if the U.S. met its terms. President Trump rejected the plan, but said he was willing to continue talks. Many of Iran's demands mirror those in a June memorandum of understanding that fell apart a month later. They include easing of U.S. sanctions, an end to a U.S. naval blockade, and unfreezing of Iranian assets in return for reopening the strait. Hadil Al-Shalchi, NPR News, Istanbul.
6: The Supreme Court began a new term today. The High Court heard a case over whether local governments can sue oil and gas companies for climate change costs. Boulder, Colorado officials argue that companies like Suncor and Exxon should be accountable for climate-related disasters. The companies claim the Clean Air Act gives the federal government regulatory power, not states. There are only hours left for eligible voters to register for next month's midterm elections in some parts of the country. As NPR Hansilo Wong reports, election officials also recommend those already registered to pay close attention to any further deadlines.
8: Today is the last chance for eligible voters to register or update their registration in American Samoa, Arizona, Indiana, and Ohio, plus many southern states. They include Arkansas, Florida, Georgia, Kentucky, Mississippi, South Carolina, Tennessee, and Texas. And later this week, there are more voter registration deadlines for the midterm elections. Missouri closes registration this Wednesday. Oklahoma's deadline is Friday, and signups in Delaware and Saturday. If you're already registered, you can confirm your status by visiting your state or territory's official election website. Election officials recommend checking before the deadline, especially if you recently moved, changed your name, or haven't voted in a while. Hansilo Wong, NPR News.
6: Former White House Press Secretary Caroline Leavitt is joining Fox News as a contributor. At 29, she was the youngest person to serve as press secretary. She left the role at the end of August. Leavitt follows Kayleigh McEnany, the former Trump press secretary who joined Fox in 2021. Leavitt said she looks forward to sharing her perspective with Fox's audience. This is NPR News from Washington.
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10: For NPR News in the Twin Cities, I'm Elena C. A judge has delayed the trial for the state's murder case against Vance Belter until next year. NPR's Ahmed Hassan has more.
11: Belter is facing state charges after already pleading guilty in federal court to murdering former House Speaker Melissa Hortman and her husband Mark and killing their dog Gilbert in June last year. Vance initially requested a speedy trial, but his attorneys argued for the trial to be pushed back because they don't have enough time to review all the evidence in the case. Belter's trial is now scheduled to begin on May 10th. I'm Ahmed Hassan.
10: The Trump administration's trade war with Canada has intensified.

0: down Republicans ahead of the midterm elections. The order eases limits on red dye diesel, which is identical to regular diesel but is intended for off-road uses and exempt from some taxes. Some Nebraska ranchers are also angry about Trump's plan to try to lower beef prices by allowing in more imports. Trump is campaigning for incumbent Republican Senator Pete Ricketts, who's facing an unexpectedly competitive race with independent candidate Dan Osborne, who's backed by National Democrats. President Trump says he will pay for the controversial TV ads that praise him. As NPR's Franco Ordonez reports, taxpayers have been footing the bill for the ads.
1: President Trump announced the new plan amid ongoing backlash over the publicly funded spots running ahead of the midterms. Trump defended the ads via his social media page, arguing that it was standard practice and that he was promoting the USA and, quote, paying for them with USA money. But critics say the pro-Trump ads are blatantly partisan and use Republican talking points. Trump says that he and his political action committee are taking over payment of the ads. Franco Ordonez, NPR News.
0: A major cryptocurrency spending group is backing 32 House candidates from both parties ahead of the November midterms. Fair Shake will spend $1 million each to support six candidates, including several in competitive races. All 32 backed a major crypto bill that stalled in the Senate this year, in part because of Democrats who said it was too lax on regulation. Its largest investment is nearly $30 million against Ohio Democratic Senate candidate Sherrod Brown, who's facing Republican John Houston. Fair Shake and its affiliates still have about $120 million available. Schools across the country have long struggled to hire and keep teachers for areas like special education, math, and science. NPR's Janaki Mehta reports most states aren't using higher pay to help fill those jobs.
2: Extra pay is known to help attract and retain teachers, but the National Council on Teacher Quality found 32 states offer no additional pay to draw and keep teachers in hard-to-fill schools or subjects. And the study says states are actually moving away from those kinds of incentives. Only 13 states pay teachers extra for working in schools that have high turnover. That number is down from 28 states in 2022. And only 17 states pay teachers more to work in hard-to-staff subjects like math, science, or special ed. That's down from 22 states in 2022. The report shows that high schools are struggling most at keeping teachers, especially those serving families with low incomes. All this comes as states face tighter budgets across the country. Janaki Mehta, NPR News.
0: U.S. stocks rose near their records today. The S&P 500 added more than 0.5% near its all-time high set over the summer. This is NPR.
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4: For NPR News in the Twin Cities, I'm Elena C. Hennepin County's Violent Offender Task Force is putting a priority back on fighting against gang activity following recent shootings in the Southwest Metro. Sheriff Tawana Witt says the change took effect today. At a community meeting in Edina earlier tonight, Witt emphasized cooperation across police departments.
5: And so we're looking forward to being a part of that regional process so that we are sharing information with our trusted law enforcement to make sure that we combat all gun violence that we're seeing or gang violence.
4: Witt says county analysts are working with state and local agencies trying to connect information from the investigations into the recent shootings. Diesel prices in Minnesota continue to slowly fall from last month's record highs. AAA reports today's average price of diesel in the state is $6.14 a gallon, down a couple cents overnight and down about 20 cents from last month's peak. However, it's still $2.56 higher than this time last year. For regular gas, today's statewide average in Minnesota is $4.21 a gallon. That's down 12 cents over the past week, but it's $1.30 higher than 1 year ago. The final month in Minnesota's U.S. Senate race had the two major party candidates on the road today. Ellie Roth reports.
6: Despite being a rare open seat race, Minnesota hasn't been high on the national map for either party, but both Republican Michelle Tafoya and DFLer Peggy Flanagan have been traveling the state in recent days. Flanagan focused on the war in Iran, making life less affordable for Minnesotans. She spoke to reporters outside a gas station in Brooklyn Park.
7: Gas is $4.39 a gallon, and diesel is well over $6.

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2: 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Stay curious. Stay connected. Tonight in the Twin Cities, clear skies and kind of hearkening back to summertime, a little bit warmer with low temps dropping to the upper 50s tomorrow, sunny and warm again with highs climbing up into the upper 70s, still kind of warm Wednesday, temps in the low 70s, sunny skies, and then more seasonable conditions, I guess you could say, on Thursday, sunshine expected with highs in the mid 60s.
3: Older Americans control more power and wealth than ever before, so we're kicking off a series called Senior Class, Gerontocracy in America, starting with the oligarchy, America's aging politicians.
4: I think it's almost a crime that there are still people in our government who don't understand that it's no longer their turn.
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3: I'm Meghna Chakrabarty. Today on Point, Senior Class, Gerontocracy in America. Stay with us.
8: Live from NPR News in Washington, I'm Ryland Barton. President Trump signed an executive order today to try and lower diesel fuel costs. NPR's Franco Ordonez. Trump signed the order during a campaign rally in Nebraska.
9: President Trump told the audience in the middle of agriculture country that he was signing the order to help farmers. The rising cost of
8: Ordonez. Trump signed the order during a campaign rally in Nebraska.
9: President Trump told the audience in the middle of agriculture country that he was signing

0: Texas, Alabama, Arkansas, Louisiana, and Kentucky have recently taken steps on their own to provide relief from continued high prices at the pump. Franco Ordonez, NPR News.
1: The Supreme Court began a new term today with a significant case on climate change. Also on the docket, religious rights, the Second Amendment, and immigration. NPR's Nina Totenberg has more on the court's agenda.
2: The number of emergency appeals during the Trump administration has ballooned, while the number of fully briefed and argued cases has plummeted. And the result of all that is that the Trump administration has managed, at least in the short run, to block most of the lower court decisions it doesn't like. That said, of course, the court will be hearing lots of fully briefed and argued cases. In addition, big test cases on immigration, guns, religion, climate change, and of course, the upcoming election is likely to make at least a guest appearance.
1: NPR's Nina Totenberg reporting. The White House did not allow reporters from Politico to fly on Air Force One today. It comes as Politico and President Trump are in active litigation over the news outlet's right to cover him. NPR's Juliana Kim reports.
3: A Politico spokesperson confirmed to NPR that the publication was excluded from Monday's press pool, which refers to a group of reporters traveling with the president. Politico, along with CNN and MS Now, was barred from the White House last month before they filed a lawsuit and a judge ordered the Trump administration to temporarily restore access. The outlets accused Trump of retaliating because of what he says is unfavorable coverage of him. In a statement, the White House said traveling with the president on Air Force One is a privilege, not a right. The next hearing on the case is scheduled for Thursday. Juliana Kim, NPR News.
1: The Canadian Press projects the separatist Parti Québécois has won Quebec's provincial election. The party has promised another referendum on independence from Canada, though the party leader says he would wait until President Trump's no longer in office. Alberta voters have a referendum on separation from Canada in 2 weeks. U.S. stocks rose near their records today. 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
5: For NPR News in the Twin Cities, I'm Elena C. Edina police are working with neighboring departments to investigate recent shootings, including the shooting at Eden Prairie High School's homecoming football game on Friday, October 2nd. Todd Milburn is chief of police with Edina. At a community meeting earlier this evening, he talked about the collaborative efforts between departments.
6: Last Friday night, there was a shooting at Eden Prairie High School's homecoming football game. Investigators are working together behind the scenes on this case, and this too remains very much an active investigation.
5: Milburn says Edina detectives are also working with St. Louis Park Police on last week's Highway 100 shooting. He says investigators cannot rule out a connection between that shooting and recent shootings in Edina. Diesel prices remain above $6 a gallon throughout Minnesota. Today, Ruiz Sandoval has more.
7: High diesel prices are weighing on farmers' wallets. Minnesota Agriculture Commissioner Tom Peterson says an executive order signed by Governor Walz could help. It temporarily eases weight limits for vehicles carrying crops or timber on state and local highways.
8: We know that saves a farmer a trip. Every 10 trips they take, it would be 9 trips. And so that is helpful. I've talked to many farmers that are already using that to try to help save some dollars.
7: Drivers would need a special permit to take advantage of the executive order. It will remain in effect until October 31st, unless it is rescinded before then. I'm Tadeo Ruiz Sandoval.
5: Eden Prairie-based supply chain and logistics giant C.H. Robinson announced today that it's acquiring a rival in a deal worth $5.8 billion. C.H. Robinson is buying North Carolina-based RXO. The deal has been approved by both companies' boards and is slated to close in the first half of next year. The two companies say their networks complement each other. C.H. Robinson says it expects to drive $300 million in savings as it uses AI tools to improve productivity within RXO's operations. C.H. Robinson says it has 75,000 customers and manages about 37 million shipments every year. The Minnesota Vikings are a perfect 4-0 to start the season, although their offense has struggled to find its footing and didn't score a touchdown in yesterday's win. Instead, it was kicker Will Reichardt's 5 field goals that lifted Minnesota to a 15.

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2: Guess the median age of voters who show up for primaries. 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
7: Hello, I'm Neil Kirksall.
8: And I'm Chris Howden. Coming up on As It Happens.
7: Failing to make the grade, hundreds of schools across France are closed, and students have been seriously injured in national protests over underfunded and overcrowded classrooms. A teacher tells us young people are telling her they feel abandoned by their government.
8: And doing the legwork, we'll talk to a photographer who was up for a prestigious wildlife comedy photo award for capturing what he calls a sexy mantis in a strangely alluring position.
7: It's just relaxing. Those stories and more are coming up for you on the Monday edition of As It Happens.

0: country. NPR's Hansilo Wong reports that election officials recommend those already registered to pay close attention to any further deadlines.
1: Today is the last chance for eligible voters to register or update their registration in American Samoa, Arizona, Indiana, and Ohio, plus many southern states. They include Arkansas, Florida, Georgia, Kentucky, Mississippi, South Carolina, Tennessee, and Texas. And later this week, there are more voter registration deadlines for the midterm elections. Missouri closes registration this Wednesday. Oklahoma's deadline is Friday, and signups in Delaware and Saturday. If you're already registered, you can confirm your status by visiting your state or territory's official election website. Election officials recommend checking before the deadline, especially if you recently moved, changed your name, or haven't voted in a while. Hansilo Wong, NPR News.
0: President Trump says he will pay for those controversial television ads that praise him. NPR's Franco Ordonez reports that taxpayers have been footing the bill for the ads.
2: President Trump announced the new plan amid ongoing backlash over the publicly funded spots running ahead of the midterms. Trump defended the ads via his social media page, arguing that it was standard practice, that he was promoting the USA and, quote, paying for them with USA money. But critics say the pro-Trump ads are blatantly partisan and use Republican talking points. Trump says that he and his political action committee are taking over payment of the ads. Franco Ordonez, NPR News.
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4: For NPR News in the Twin Cities, I'm Elena C. A prescribed burn on Minnesota Point in Duluth will bring back indigenous fire practices to the area after more than a century and a half. Melissa Olson has more.
5: The low-intensity fire will cover 17 acres on the eastern part of the narrow sandbar that forms the Duluth Harbor, also called Park Point. The event is organized by Minnesota Point 50, a collaboration between tribal and state fire managers and biologists. The fire is intended to encourage the growth of red pine and blueberries and aims to help restore habitat for long-eared bats. The burn is scheduled for Tuesday through Thursday, weather conditions permitting. The public is invited to watch from a safe distance across the bay at Barker's Island in Superior, Wisconsin. I'm Melissa Olson.
4: Beautiful fall weather is forecast to continue across Minnesota this week. NPR meteorologist Fenn Sungard says there is a slight chance for showers in central and northeast Minnesota this evening, but sunshine will return tomorrow.
6: Roller coaster of temperatures this week with some pretty warm readings. Upper 70s, maybe even we'll hit 80 in the Twin Cities. We haven't done that since September 11th. It's been a gap here, but certainly western Minnesota, I think, will be near 80. Mid to upper 70s across southern Minnesota. It is going to be pretty breezy. South winds 10 to 20.
4: Sven says we'll cool down slightly for Wednesday, Thursday, and Friday, but we might see 80s this weekend. Average highs across the state are in the mid to upper 60s. 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
7: Hello, I'm Neil Kirksall.
8: Good evening. I'm Chris Howden. This is As It Happens. Tonight.
7: Cutting class. For weeks now, high school students and teachers have been demonstrating across France, demanding better classroom conditions. We'll speak with a teacher about what she's seeing on the streets and what is in store with more nationwide protests set for tomorrow.
8: Furrowed Browse, a Toronto company that helps people circumvent online censorship, says that if the government's controversial lawful access bill is passed as is, it will have to leave Canada to avoid putting its clients in danger.
7: In the dark, his father is one of 10 people employed by a Canadian mining company in Mexico who were kidnapped months ago and the only one who is still unaccounted for. Now our guest is asking the RCMP to get involved and get his family some answers.
8: Lowering the risk of the boom. Neil talks to the head of a salvage crew who spent days stabilizing a shipwreck that has been stuck in the Thames since the Second World War and is jam-packed with explosives.
7: The short end of the sticks. Jeopardy host and indie music fan Ken Jennings shows his support for Canada by praising the band Sloan and offering an offbeat joke about the drummer's songs.
8: and where are you from, you insectsy thing.

0: Sloan with Delivering Maybes.
1: We're going to take a short break now. When we return, a Toronto-based VPN company provides cover for internet users in some of the most tightly surveilled countries in the world. That company is now threatening to leave Canada over new legislation that the company's vice president tells us would put her clients in danger.
0: And we'll hear OpenAI's Sam Altman explain why he thinks the world should accept the bad things that come with AI. Stay tuned. I'm Chris Howden.
1: And I'm Neil Kirksall.

0: Funny thing, because life here, I just got here a couple of days ago, looks perfectly normal to me. Although normal doesn't always include a very loud boom everyone heard last night near the airport, which is apparently a Houthi rocket getting intercepted, probably by Patriot interceptors, fortunately.
1: Okay, so to the eye at least, things don't look that bad.
0: No, not in Riyadh. Apparently, in the southwest, in the area of Jizan and Najran, closer to the Yemeni border, the Houthis have been really kind of upping their attacks on airports, military infrastructure, and so forth, and energy infrastructure as well.
1: Yeah, have the Houthis been able to gain so much ground recently? I know for more than a decade, Saudi Arabia has led a coalition of 9 countries against the Houthis. So how have they been able to do this?
0: So the Houthis get a lot of support from the Iranians, obviously, weapons, financial support, and so forth. But they're also just a remarkably tenacious and resourceful group. They started basically as a tribal insurgency, and now they control large swaths of the country, including the capital. And they have been able to innovate, to develop weapons, to defy many, many efforts, U.S. efforts, Saudi efforts, to defeat them. And they still pose a significant threat, not just to the Saudis, but to shipping throughout the Red Sea.
1: You mentioned the Houthis depending on support from Tehran. If they didn't have that support, would they be able to do any of this?
0: So it's become sort of a symbiotic relationship. Once upon a time, they were a proxy of the Iranians, like Hezbollah or these militias in Iraq. They have an independent streak as well, and they've become quite resourceful and innovative. And it's sort of a two-way innovation now. The Iranians help them. They now, in some ways, help the Iranians. I think if the support was cut off completely, no financial support, no weapons flows, no advisors, they would have a harder time of it. But they have been just crazy tenacious.
1: One thing, Ambassador, because Saudi Arabia has one of the world's largest military budgets, so I think people are wondering why has it been so difficult for them to defeat the Houthis?
0: So some of it's just the nature of the Houthis. They're not a conventional army in the sense that many militaries are trained and equipped to deal with. They started as an insurgency, and they still behave like one. They are sort of this region's Viet Cong, if you will. But also, the Saudi military, the whole structure of it was built on partnership principally with the United States. And I think this is a moment when they were hoping the United States would get involved in a more muscular way.
1: So about that, is it in the U.S.'s interest to join this latest offensive? Because we heard Saudi Arabia getting help from the U.K. and France, and they have that new defense agreement with Pakistan and Turkey. So what about the U.S.'s interest? Is it there for them to help them?
0: Yeah, clearly the calculation in Washington is it's not. And on the one hand, I sort of understand a reluctance to what would seem to be opening another front in a war, just as seemingly the sort of central conflict with the Iranians is petering out. But that said, the Houthis aren't going anywhere. And if you think about it, it's not really just about Saudi or just about oil. Something like a quarter of global container traffic goes through the Red Sea, through the Bab el-Mandeb, and up to the Suez Canal. And although the Houthis aren't targeting that now, they're sticking to targeting Saudi ships and Saudi infrastructure. Leaving them in the control that they've had really, I think, poses a danger to global commerce in the long run. It's something that eventually, maybe not now, eventually we're going to have to deal with.
1: You recently wrote a piece titled, "Is the U.S. Abandoning Saudi Arabia in Its Moment of Need?" So I'm going to throw the question that you posed back at you. Is it?
0: Well, we have had a partnership with Saudi Arabia for decades, not just arms sales, but training exercises. They're totally knitted into the CENTCOM planning process. That's the U.S. military command that deals with the Middle East. And all of it was geared towards being ready when they're attacked, to be a partner for them when they're attacked. And this is kind of full-on warfare at this point. Their enemies, not just the Iranians, but the Houthis, are striking them in a tenacious way. And I think their hope and expectation that was we were there to help them, and in many ways we're not.
1: Michael Ratney served as a U.S. ambassador to Saudi Arabia during the Biden administration. Ambassador, thanks.
0: Anytime.
2: The 2026 midterms are exactly 4 weeks away. And starting today, each Tuesday this month, Morning Edition is reporting on the ground in pivotal states that will decide the balance of power in this country. One of the more consequential U.S. Senate races is happening here in Maine, which is why you'll be hearing from me throughout the show from across this state. The race everyone is watching is the Senate, where Republican incumbent Susan Collins is campaigning to hold on to her seat by defeating Democrat Troy Jackson. Maine Public's chief political correspondent Steve Missler joins me now here in Portland. Portland, Maine. Good morning, Steve.
3: Good to be with you.
2: It's good to see you in person. So much has happened in this race over the past year. Democrat Troy Jackson joined the contest pretty late, about 2 months ago. Jackson, of course, was nominated by the Maine Democratic Party after Graham Plattner withdrew because of a sexual assault allegation. What's the vibe been like here?
3: Yeah, I think exhaustion. We have an exhausted electorate, to be honest, between the nonstop ads, polling requests, and text messages. I just think voters have had enough. And this has been a long campaign that began more than a year ago when Plattner got into the race. So
2: yeah.
3: It's been a long year.
2: So the Democratic nominee, Troy Jackson, he's had a really compressed schedule to try and beat out a longtime incumbent. How's that going?
3: Yeah, it's been tough, not only in the logistical sense of having to hire staff, but also just getting his footing and presenting himself to voters. Jackson has been involved in Maine politics for 2 decades, but he's not a household name here. And that's meant introducing himself to voters while Republicans and affiliated groups race to define him via a withering blitz of advertising and mailers and that sort of thing.
2: Is there anything to glean from polls or other data about how close this race is?
3: Well, most of the polls have shown a statistical dead heat, regardless of who is leading. But there are signals in the surveys that seem meaningful. And one is that Senator Collins' central reelection message that she's this influential force and brings federal dollars to Maine is resonating. We've seen a couple of surveys in which voters believe Collins is better at bringing federal resources to the state. And that's basically her reelection argument in a nutshell. And at the same time, polls are showing that they want Democrats to control the Senate as a check against the president.
2: Now, you mentioned that Republican groups have been racing to define Jackson, but how are Democrats trying to erode Collins' support in the state?
3: Well, the primary message from Democrats is to link her as closely as possible to President Trump and to attack her image as an independent senator who bucks the party. Jackson likes to talk about the number of times she's voted with the president.
2: Maine Public's Steve Missler. Thank you, Steve.
3: Thank you.
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6: Good morning, I'm Clitia Sala at the BBC. Student demonstrations are underway in France to demand more investment in high schools. Protests started in Paris last month, spreading nationwide. Nicolas Anoto is from a French teachers' union.
7: We are standing with protesters because what they are demanding is exactly what we are negotiating with the government since months. We are demanding more teachers. We are demanding more funding for school renovations. And the government has to listen what young people is demanding because for them, it's the first opportunity of commitment.
6: The Prime Minister of Bulgaria has said that 2 merchant ships in the Black Sea were hit by drone strikes on Tuesday, without confirming who was behind the attacks. But Russia has been carrying out increasingly similar attacks in the western Black Sea as part of its war against Ukraine. A climate delegation, including the Australian Prime Minister Anthony Albanese, is visiting the tiny Pacific island of Tuvalu ahead of next month's COP31. The country is particularly vulnerable to rising sea levels caused by global warming. Linda Tambuya is Fiji's Environment Minister.
8: Our towns and our villages are relocating. The threat of climate change is not a distant threat. It is what we are living right now. There's a sense of loss there for our people. Of course, if they move from coastal areas up into the hills, there's a loss of the access to their livelihoods.
6: I'm Clitia Sala at the BBC in London.
4: And I'm Kathy Werzer in the NPR newsroom. Good morning. It's a little cool across northern Minnesota. I'm not surprised. Temperatures in the 40s. I'm looking at you, Hibbing, at 40 degrees, 43 in nearby Eveleth, 47 in International Falls, 60 in Worthington, though. It's 62 in the metro area. It's 55 in Rochester. It's going to be a decent day today. Sunny skies around the region. Highs will be in the mid-60s and lower 70s in the northeast, upper 70s to the mid-80s in southwestern Minnesota.
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1: This is Morning Edition from NPR News. I'm A. Martinez.
2: And I'm Leila Faldin in Portland, Maine, hosting from Maine Public. The midterm elections are 1 month away, and every week until then, my co-hosts and I will take you to people and places in battleground states that will determine the balance of power in this country. Today, we're in Maine, where immigration enforcement here is playing out in ways that echo other places in the country.
10: They're still disappearing a person a day.
2: A person a day?
10: Yeah. Yep.
2: At least that's how it feels to Amy Smith, the founder of Healthy Homeworks, describing the ICE presence in her neighborhood of Lewiston, north of Portland, with a large immigrant community. We meet her at her office, where she pulls out a map.
10: This is our map for the work that we do.
2: Okay.
10: Which is basically we do...
2: She describes her work making homeownership attainable for residents here.
10: It's the intersection of the three poorest census tracts in the state. Heavy concentration of immigrants, highest concentration of children under five, very high lead poisoning levels.
2: Smith has lived in this former mill town for years. Today, she says the fear running through her city has never been so palpable, and that's most visible at a nearby daycare. These days, the daycare's curtains are always drawn. Inside, babies and toddlers are taking naps, giving us a chance to talk to staff.
11: Nice to meet you. I'm Leila.
12: Nice to meet you, Leila. How are you?
2: 19-year-old H helps run this daycare with her mom. They're asylum seekers from Angola. They ask us to use only their first initials because of how afraid they are of drawing ICE's attention. H says she's anxious every second she's outside the house.
12: You walk fast. You don't walk alone. And if there's a car following you or you think it's following you, that's when you start to panic.
2: Because it seems quiet outside.
12: It looks quiet because when it started, they started taking people out loud. It was a big mess. Mm-hmm. So they pretended like they stopped. If you're isolated, that's where they're going to take you.
2: Before the ICE surge started in January, the daycare had 32 kids. The parents are mostly immigrants. They got scared. They stopped coming. The daycare also shut down for a few weeks. But then many immigrants had to reemerge.
12: Because we have to work. We have bills. So now we go out. But you have to be alert.
2: Today, only 12 of the kids are back in their care. H and her mom say their family has done everything right, sought asylum, followed the rules. But one of H's siblings was detained by ICE.
13: How many people do you both know that have been detained?
12: Oh, too many. Too many to count.
2: By July, there was a 161% jump of arrests by ICE of people with no criminal records in Maine. That's compared to all of last year. Maine Public analyzed federal data the Deportation Data Project obtained. I ask H and her mom if they feel support from their neighbors. They say yes, from some who've brought them food, taken out their trash, helped with rent. But not everyone supports them. And I heard that in Lewiston and beyond. A woman screaming as she passes the front door of this daycare.
14: And this is daycare. And the people that run this daycare... Kill them.
2: Another yelling out the window at an anti-ICE protest encampment in another city.
13: I see a sign that says no. Okay, you just heard somebody yelling out their window, ICE, ICE, baby, at these protesters.
2: Lewiston business owner Matthew Terry, who says ICE has made things better.
15: ICE made it known that they were coming to Lewiston, and the shootings stopped. Nothing, not a peep, nothing.
2: We head back toward Amy Smith's office, the Lewiston resident who's been helping her neighbors afford homes.
10: It just makes me so sad because the people who are here are working so hard to build a good life. And 3 years ago, they were thriving. And now they're not. These are not the worst of the worst. I don't know of anybody in Lewiston who's been apprehended who is actually a criminal.
2: The way ICE acts with what she sees as casual cruelty and the way that attitude is encouraged between neighbors, that's shaping Amy Smith's vote this year. She says she voted for the Senate Republican incumbent Susan Collins once, some 20 years ago.
10: But since then, have not been a supporter. I think for me, the biggest thing is to make sure that our federal government actually works for us, mm-hmm. and that the money stops flowing to these ridiculous vanity projects. And there's no reason that we are at war right now. And so the short-sightedness and the rhetoric and the activities and the cuts, it's just disgusting.
2: But she's not only angry at the Republican Party and the president.
10: I completely blame the Democratic Party for Trump being in office again. The minute Biden got elected the first time, they had to figure out who was next. And they just didn't. They just didn't do it.
2: So she says she's watching her neighbors struggle, and she spends every day trying to protect them.
10: So it's really exhausting to be actually doing the hard work, right, for your neighbors, and watching people of privilege take pot shots all day, every day, without any actual facts.
2: Smith doesn't want what happened this summer in another city in Maine, Biddeford, to happen ever again, when ICE shot and killed a 25-year-old Colombian immigrant and father named Joan Sebastian Duran Guerrero during an attempted traffic stop on his way to work. The Department of Homeland Security told NPR that they never said he was the target of ICE agents that day. He leaves behind a 3-year-old daughter, Dulce, and his wife, Carolina Rojas Alvarez. I spoke with her recently at her lawyer's office.
16: What has life been like since that day?
17: Muy difícil.
18: Very difficult. Now I have to face everything alone. And it's even more painful to hear my little girl scream his name, saying, "Papa, where are you?" That's the most painful thing I've had to experience ever since his death, and that I can't bring him back to her.
2: Rojas Alvarez says she wants the man who killed her husband to be held accountable.
16: You have a 3-year-old daughter. I mean, what are you going to do now? What is your plan? Are you going to stay in Maine?
17: Por el momento, sí, mientras.
18: I will, while the investigation is ongoing. But not in the future. In other words, she's not going to study or make a life here.
2: The Trump administration's immigration enforcement has divided and galvanized voters in this country. For some, the heavy-handed approach is exactly what they want in immigration. For others, the months of detentions, deportations, and killings are a sign of just how much the country has strayed from its professed values. Those sentiments will go with them into the ballot box. This is NPR News.
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20: Live from NPR News in Washington, I'm Dave Mattingly. This year's Nobel Prize in Physics is being awarded to Francis Halsey for his work to discover tiny subatomic high-energy particles from space known as neutrinos. The 82-year-old scientist is originally from Belgium and is affiliated with the University of Wisconsin-Madison. He's being honored for his work with the Ice Cube Neutrino Observatory at the South Pole. The U.S. Supreme Court's new term is underway. NPR's Nina Totenberg says court observers continue speculating on whether Justice Samuel Alito plans to retire.
21: Well, there's been some pressure from fellow conservatives who want him to retire so a younger conservative can take his place while Republicans still control the White House and Congress. But he told CBS News that while he did think about stepping down this year, he decided against it.
22: I could still make a valuable contribution. It's hard to give up the opportunity to do something that I think will be good for the Constitution and good for the country as long as I'm able to do it.
20: That's NPR's Nina Totenberg reporting. Alito joined the Supreme Court in 2006 after being nominated by President George W. Bush. President Trump has approved the use of a firing squad for the former U.S. Army major convicted of killing 13 people at Fort Hood, Texas in 2009. This is NPR News. Health officials in Pennsylvania say the state has surpassed 1,000 cases of measles this year. It marks the largest outbreak in any state in the U.S. in more than three decades. Pennsylvania also reports at least five measles-related deaths in 2026. In addition to the Keystone State, large measles outbreaks have been reported in Texas, Utah, and South Carolina. More than a dozen media rights organizations in Turkey are condemning a court-ordered block against a Turkish digital news platform known for investigative journalism. NPR's Hadil Alshalchi says the block is part of a sweeping government crackdown.
0: 13 media rights groups in Turkey called the closure of the T24 news website a, quote, severe violation of press and freedom of expression by the Turkish government. Last month, an Istanbul court issued an order against the platform and its social media accounts, citing an ongoing state operation called My Family is Safe. It alleged that 118 pieces of content published over the past year by T24 constituted, quote, LGBTQ+ propaganda. The ban is part of a broader LGBTQ+ crackdown that included several raids on rights groups and LGBTQ+ hangouts. Over 80 people, including activists, have been arrested and jailed. Hadil Alshalchi, NPR News, Istanbul.
20: Dow futures are up 212 points. I'm Dave Mattingly in Washington.
4: And I'm Kathy Worzer with NPR News. Two men and their lawyers say immigration agents in Minnesota are violating federal judges' orders. NPR News spoke with two men, one from Mexico and one from Guatemala, who are in immigration detention at the Freeborn County Jail in Albert Lea. Federal judges said their immigration arrests were illegal and ordered their immediate release. After being given their belongings and pointed to the door of the Whipple Federal Building in Minneapolis, ICE agents re-arrested them before they left the property. Lawyers for the two men say that does not qualify as release, as a tactic ICE is using to meet arrest quotas. ICE has not responded to an NPR News request for comment. University of Minnesota President Rebecca Cunningham will deliver her State of the University address later this morning as questions swirl about planned budget cuts. U leaders announced less than 2 weeks ago that the system will cut its budget by $225 million over the next 2 years. Sunshine today, highs in the 60s in the north, close to 85 in the southwest.
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2: It's Morning Edition from NPR News. I'm Leila Fadel in Portland, Maine, hosting from Maine Public.
1: And I'm Martinez in Culver City, California. A new era in Hollywood is about to begin.
2: The deal to consolidate Paramount, Skydance, and Warner Brothers Discovery is expected to close today. The $111 billion merger faced public protests, but ultimately passed legal and regulatory challenges in the U.S. and in Europe.
1: NPR's Manalit Del Barco joins us now from Los Angeles. Manalit, it is going to be one big, massive company. Who's in charge? What's in this company?
3: Yeah, so David Ellison will control this new media empire with help from his billionaire father, Larry Ellison, and investors from the Middle East. Their company, Skydance, combines two legendary film studios, both more than 100 years old, Paramount Pictures and Warner Brothers Pictures. Ellison also gets their streaming services like Paramount Plus and HBO Max. He gets MTV, Comedy Central, the Food Network, and two huge news outlets, CNN and CBS News. Ellison has defended the merger from critics worried about him having too much power over the media. This is Ellison on CNBC in March after outbidding Netflix.
5: This deal is basically, you know, it's pro-competitive, it's pro-consumer, it's good for the overall creative economy. We now have a library of 15,000 films, everything from Harry Potter to the DC Universe, Mission Impossible, Top Gun, and The Godfather under one roof.
3: And that's not to mention popular TV shows the companies distribute, like Ted Lasso, The Daily Show, the Star Trek franchise, and all those Looney Tunes cartoons.
1: Now, when companies merge like this, sometimes changes occur, Manalita. What are some of those changes expected with this new company?
3: Yeah, well, Ellison already announced his co-CEO will be Enon Kreiz, the former head of Mattel. But Michael DeLuca and Pamela Abdi, the duo that headed Warner Brothers Pictures, are now out of the picture. Just last year at the Oscars, they celebrated their films Sinners and One Battle After Another. You know, the Writers Guild of America and 12 state attorneys general tried unsuccessfully to block this merger. And as part of the settlement, Ellison agreed that the combined studios will make 30 films a year for the next few years. But critics remain skeptical of that.
1: What have you heard, though, about changes in the TV news networks? So you mentioned CNN and CBS. So what have you heard about changes that maybe Skydance might make?
3: Well, there's been a lot of worry about what might happen to CNN with the Ellisons being allies to President Trump. I spoke to Jessica Gonzalez. She's the co-CEO of the nonprofit media advocacy organization Free Press. That's not to be confused with the media company Free Press, founded by Barry Weiss, the head of CBS News. Well, Gonzalez's group helped organize the Block the Merger coalition.
6: We're concerned about the Ellisons corrupting CNN. We're concerned about what the Ellisons have already done since taking over Paramount and CBS. They are willing to use their money and power to censor the news, to tear down stories that they or the president don't like. We deserve better than billionaire oligarchs controlling our media system.
3: Now, to get the deal passed, Ellison promised to set up an independent oversight board to protect CNN from political interference. Skydance says the current head of CNN, Mark Thompson, will remain. Barry Weiss will continue to head CBS News.
1: Okay, so what about people that watch these films and TV shows that are going to be under this big umbrella and the people who work on all these projects?
3: Well, people against the deal predict that viewers could soon have to pay more for streaming services. And they could have fewer choices, and they say layoffs are inevitable. Ellison comes into this with a huge amount of debt, and for now, workers at both companies will be starting the day a bit unsure about their futures at Skydance.
1: That's NPR's Manalita del Barco, who covers the media industry for us from Los Angeles. Manalita, thanks.
3: Thank you.
16: Russian authorities are telling people to stay calm after a worker at an infectious disease institute in Siberia died. The cause of the illness that killed her is unknown, and that death has led people to speculate about the outbreak of the plague or another very infectious disease. Joining us to talk about where things stand is NPR's Russia correspondent Charles Maines in Moscow. Good morning, Charles.
7: Morning, Lena.
16: So what do we know about what happened?
7: Well, so one thing that's never been disputed, last Tuesday, a 28-year-old female lab worker at an anti-plague research institute in Siberia's Irkutsk region fell ill and died 2 days later. The cause of her death is where things get murky. The head of Russia's consumer health watchdog, a body called Rospotrebnadzor, was dispatched immediately to the area. That's some 2,500 miles from Moscow, and quickly declared this young woman had died from pneumonia of an unknown origin. A follow-on investigation by the agency found no pathogens in this lab worker's body were linked to her work with infectious diseases, nor was there any evidence of other employees that had gotten sick. And so authorities declared the epidemiological environment in the Irkutsk region stable, a position that's been backed by the Kremlin, so kind of case closed.
16: Is that what people there think, case closed?
7: Well, that's the problem. You know, these reassuring statements aren't doing much to calm the public. They're seeing, I want to stress, unconfirmed reports by local media that several hospitals have been placed under quarantine. Why? Well, the reports spoke of concerns about the spread of the pneumonic plague, a potentially deadly airborne disease that is among the areas of study at this Siberian laboratory. Transparency with the Russian government has long been an issue here. So when people see additional measures like videos on social media showing health workers wanding temperature gauges over passengers as they arrive on flights from Irkutsk to Moscow, you know, it sets off alarm bells, particularly after the experience of the COVID pandemic.
16: And what can you tell us about the institute itself where the lab technician who died was working?
7: Well, for one, it's got a really long name. The Irkutsk Anti-Plague Research Institute of Siberia and the Far East. The institute itself dates back to the Stalinist period. It was founded by the Soviets in the 1930s to monitor strains of dangerous pathogens like anthrax, cholera, and the plague, the latter of which has rolled across Siberia through the millennia. But the institute's work has also been preventative. I mean, it's even partnered with specialists from the U.S., Europe, and China in recent years. So there's nothing here to suggest, at least based on its history, that this is some kind of military biolab or anything of that nature. But again, that hasn't stopped people from speculating.
16: What has the U.S. government said?
7: Well, President Trump has offered to help Russia with any containment efforts if need be. And Secretary of State Marco Rubio struck a similar tone, saying basically, let's wait and see. Oh, I'm sorry, we're missing the clip, but basically Rubio said we're watching and monitoring this closely, and there's no cause for alarm, but they're going to keep an eye on it. And just one final point, Layla, if by some chance this is the plague, it's worth keeping in mind this is not an unknown pathogen like we saw with COVID-19. In fact, just the opposite. Despite the plague's history and reputation for death, it killed half of Europe in the Middle Ages, after all. You know, the plague can be treated quite effectively today through containment measures and antibiotics if provided in time.
16: That's NPR's Charles Maines in Moscow. Thank you, Charles.
7: Thank you.
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4: It's 5:44 here on Morning Edition. The mayor of Eden Prairie is calling for a regional task force to address, quote, gang activity among East African youth after shooting outside the Eden Prairie High School football game last week left two Somali teenagers injured. Some local Somali leaders are denouncing a wave of comments against their community after the shooting. Estelle Timar Wilcox has more.
12: Eden Prairie police say a 17 and 18-year-old were injured in Friday's shooting outside the high school's homecoming football game, and said both of them are of Somali descent. That set off a wave of comments, including a statement on social media from Representative Tom Emmer criticizing Somali gang violence. Some of those comments targeted the broader Somali community. Some officials, including Ramsey County Sheriff Bob Fletcher, have also said Somali gang violence is a problem. Somali leaders say that's dangerous rhetoric. Yusra Muhammad is a community organizer in the Twin Cities.
23: I'm hearing and seeing every day about East African families being uncomfortable just being out in public, especially those that live in those districts that the politicians are representing.
12: She said she's worked with other Somali community leaders who are aware of violence within their community and working to intervene when young people get involved with gangs. But she said some politicians and law enforcement leaders are too quick to generalize it as a problem with the Somali community without talking to those community leaders.
23: We need to be careful not to let, legitimate concerns about violence become permission to generalize about Somali people, which also means, like, you know, we don't have to continue to be a broken record and repeat why we belong here or keep saying, like, we're doctors, we're teachers. Like, we can just say, hey, we are Somali Americans and we're people.
12: Eden Prairie Superintendent Josh Swanson echoed that in a social media post, denouncing what he called hateful messages. The investigation into Friday's shooting is ongoing. Estelle Timar Wilcox, NPR News, Eden Prairie.
4: Something completely different right now. A growing trend in the practice of mindfulness is called forest bathing. Perhaps you've heard of this. The idea is that getting immersed in nature improves your well-being. Wisconsin opened its first certified forest bathing trail recently in the northern part of the state. It's one of around 50 trails worldwide certified by the Association of Nature and Forest Therapy, which also includes Silverwood Park in the Twin Cities. Danielle Kading with Wisconsin Public Radio has more.
10: Everybody had bug spray? Who wants it? Okay, good.
13: On a Saturday morning in late summer, a group of around 20 people set out on the Tara Lila Forest Bathing Trail near Eagle River, Wisconsin. Tucked in the woods, it's peaceful. Kelly green leaves of towering aspen trees rustle in the cool breeze. Rays of sunlight filter through the forest canopy as the scent of moss hangs in the air.
14: Forest bathing is an immersive experience in the forest that's either self-guided or led by a guide that's designed to help you be totally present and connected with the energy of the forest.
13: That's Cindy Conlon, a certified forest therapy guide. She says it's based on the Japanese wellness practice Shinrin-yoku. The term was coined in 1982 by Tomohide Akiyama, who was director of Japan's Ministry of Agriculture, Forestry, and Fisheries. His goal was to boost healthy alternatives as the nation faced increasing rates of depression brought on by stress. That's according to the Association of Nature and Forest Therapy Guides and Programs. Conlon says forest bathing helps people become both alert and relaxed.
14: That's a pretty hard thing to accomplish for most people in their daily life. Most people are wired and tired.
13: Studies have shown that forest bathing can reduce blood pressure, stress hormones, and improve sleep. Conlon says that chronic stress in everyday life is known to increase the risk of heart disease or stroke. 4 years ago, Heather Fletcher suffered a stroke that forced her to learn how to walk all over again. She says it's what led her to try forest bathing.
15: Getting out in nature is the only way for me to be able to reset my central nervous system. I get really overwhelmed by crowds, lights, sounds. But if I step outside and go into nature, I can bring myself back into balance.
13: Near the trailhead, Conlon asked the group to gather in a circle and close their eyes. She runs them through some breathing practices.
14: Inhaling through your nose on one, two, three, four, five. Belly expands, ribs expand, and then exhale.
13: After about 10 minutes, Conlon directs people to begin walking in groups. The trail has 9 stopping points, and each one has an invitation for people to follow that includes observing sights, sounds, and smells. After a while, participants reconvene in groups to share their observations. Some highlight the sounds of wind in the leaves and birds, while others observe the sound of rotting wood crunching underfoot. Russ Stauber retired in May from a manufacturing sales job. For him, forest bathing is a way to reset.
24: And when you're at the factory, it's really loud and noisy, and when you're on the road, you have traffic to deal with. And here, it's just the opposite. Quiet, make it what you will, and enjoy as much as you can using your senses.
13: Beth Salto says it was an emotional experience for her.
25: Life is busy for me, like family, career. We never take time for ourselves because that would be selfish to do so. And today was really an eye-opener that it's okay to even take 30 minutes and have some downtime.
13: As they return to the trailhead, Conlon invites everyone to collect one item as a reminder of the walk. When they reach the end, they stand in a circle and lay down flowers, berries, and other items in the center. For her, walking among the trees on the forest bathing trail is like coming home. For the Upper Midwest Newsroom, I'm Danielle Kading in northern Wisconsin.
4: By the way, the Upper Midwest Newsroom is a public media collaboration among Wisconsin, North and South Dakota, and Minnesota, made possible by the Corporation for Public Broadcasting.
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19: From Marketplace in Washington, I'm Kimberly Adams. More Americans than ever are questioning the value of higher education. A new survey from Gallup finds that just 31% of adults in the U.S. think a college education is very important. That's the lowest since Gallup first asked that question nearly 50 years ago. Marketplace's Stephanie Hughes looks at what's going on.
21: In the cauldron of ingredients that's led to this loss of trust in higher education, the cost of college is key. So are the loans people take out to cover that cost.
22: Everybody knows somebody who's drowning in debt.
21: Josh Weiner leads the Aspen Institute's College Excellence Program.
22: That difficulty repaying debt is shaping how people feel about the whole system.
21: Another ingredient, says Weiner, many recent college grads have struggled to find work, and their stories resonate with would-be students. Also, says Catherine Hill with the education nonprofit Ithaca SNR, higher ed hasn't worked out for a lot of people. There are more than 43 million adults in the U.S. who started college, may have taken on some debt, but never got a degree.
26: Those people haven't experienced the benefits of going on to higher education, and in many cases, it's probably made them worse off.
21: Top that off with a heavy dollop of worry about what AI is going to do to the labor market, and you end up with the current stew of uncertainty. That's tough for colleges, which are also seeing fewer international students and a dwindling number of young people.
26: I think schools are going to be very challenged in terms of net tuition revenue.
21: Hill says one potential source of new students are the old ones, those millions of people who started college but never finished. I'm Stephanie Hughes for Marketplace.
19: Let's do the numbers. The FTSE in London is up 0.5%. Dow, S&P, and NASDAQ futures are up in the 0.3% to 0.4% range, with the Dow future up 222 points. The 10-year Treasury yield is down at 5.27%.
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19: More than 2 million young people between the ages of 19 and 24 could lose Medicaid coverage in the next couple of years as new work requirements and more frequent eligibility checks phase in, according to a new report from the Urban Institute. This is in the 40 Medicaid expansion states, plus Washington, D.C., where low-income adults who don't have kids or a disability are currently able to get free or low-cost health coverage through the government. And it's despite the fact that nearly 90% of young adults should still be eligible to keep their insurance under the new rules. Marketplace's Samantha Fields has more.
27: A lot is changing soon for many people on Medicaid. In most states, starting January 1st, to keep their insurance, low-income adults will have to prove they're working or volunteering at least 80 hours a month, that they're in school at least half-time, or that they should be exempt from those requirements because they're a caregiver or too sick to work. And they'll have to submit that proof every 6 months, twice as often as they do now.
28: Just by virtue of people having to do more paperwork, you see these dramatic estimates of the number of people who will lose their coverage.
27: Leo Cuello at Georgetown Center for Children and Families says the risk is particularly high for young people.
28: First of all, they're more likely to have gig economy work, informal work arrangements.
27: Gig work tends to be hard for states to verify automatically, which means more paperwork more often.
28: They're more likely to be in school, which means that if a state doesn't have a good system for doing automatic data matches for school, again, they're going to have to do a lot of reporting to show that they're in school.
27: And many people in their late teens or early 20s are just new to all the admin required to get and keep insurance. Betsy Cliff at the University of Chicago says when you're that age, it's also common to move around a lot.
1: Because you haven't settled into a job or a place to live.
27: And she says that can be a barrier to keeping health coverage.
1: It's much easier to stay enrolled in Medicaid if your life is more stable. So if you keep the same address, if you keep the same income, if you keep the same phone number.
27: If you don't, you could miss the phone call or the letter telling you it's time to recertify. Jennifer Haley at the Urban Institute says all of this could lead to 2.3 million young adults losing Medicaid over the next couple of years.
2: Coverage is projected to fall among young adults in every state that has adopted the ACA Medicaid expansion.
27: How much it'll fall could vary a lot by state, according to Jennifer Tolbert at the health policy nonprofit KFF.
3: States do have options and can adopt policies that will help to mitigate any potential coverage losses.
27: One option they have, at least next year, that could make a big difference, she says, is to let people submit a letter saying, I drive 20 hours a week for Uber as proof of employment, instead of requiring official pay stubs. Nikita Singaretti at Fortuna Health says even better would be making it so that as many people as possible don't even have to submit paperwork every 6 months.
5: The number one thing is using data to automatically get people through the renewal process.
27: If a state can verify someone's employment or student status through a database, they'll just stay enrolled.
5: Number two is, of course, education, but education with navigation partners. So actually people, actually navigators that could guide people through the process.
27: And Leo Cuello at Georgetown says states need to make a point of getting the word out in places young people are likely to see it.
28: That means doing outreach campaigns that are not just, you know, in the newspaper, but also showing up on, you know, TikTok streams.
27: And he says it means giving people options for submitting whatever proof they need to submit.
28: So, for example, do I have to get a physical copy of my medical record, put it in an envelope, and mail it in?
27: Or can I take a screenshot of my record and text it in? The easier states can make it, Cuello says, the more likely young people are to keep their insurance. I'm Samantha Fields for Marketplace.
19: Our producers are Emma Condon, Tamara Fagan, and Ariana Rosas. Our senior producer is Alex Schroeder. Our supervising senior producer is Meredith Gerritsen-Morby. In Washington, I'm Kimberly Adams with the Marketplace Morning Report. 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
6: So my mom's in the hospital in Stillwater, and one of the nurses ran in yesterday, and she was breathless and just had this big smile on her face, and she said, I think I saw Nicolas Cage, the actor. And I'm like, really? She said, yeah. And I can't believe he's here. Well, actually, yeah, he's in the Stillwater area. He's filming this new movie called Parish, evidently. He's in the East Metro through the end of October. Star Tribune, of course, has been kind of following his movements via social media. One of the Star Tribune editors saw him dining at Oral by Nixta Friday. So stories about this in the Strib. Looks like it's going to be a decent day today around here with sunshine and a high of around, well, close to 80. Election Day is 4 weeks away, and people are already voting in the 2026 midterms. Where do things stand in the big races across the country? I'm Kathy Worzer. It's Tuesday, October the 6th. You're listening to Morning Edition on NPR News. Coming up this hour, a look at key races around the country. Plus, students in France are fighting for more resources in schools, and some of the protests have turned violent. More on why. And we'll hear from a Minnesota family that was separated during the ICE surge earlier this year in the Twin Cities. It was on this date in 2018 in the narrowest Senate confirmation of a Supreme Court justice in nearly a century and a half when Brett Kavanaugh was confirmed by a 50-48 vote. He was sworn in hours later. Birthdays today include former U of M football star, Pro Football Hall of Fame coach Tony Dungy. He's 71. It's 6:01, and the news is next.
7: Live from NPR News in Washington, I'm Korva Coleman. Forces in Yemen that are backed by Saudi Arabia say they've recaptured a port city from Houthi rebels. But this comes as Houthi rebels based in Yemen are firing into Saudi Arabia. They claim they have hit Saudi oil sites over the past few days. The Saudi government has not confirmed this. NPR's Aya Batraoui says Saudi Arabia is now getting help.
8: To defend against these attacks, Saudi Arabia is getting some support from Britain and France. Yesterday, top ministers from Pakistan and Turkey also met in Saudi Arabia, and they confirmed that they're providing rapid military support now to the kingdom as part of the Mecca Agreement. That's the new defense pact that was signed by the three countries over the summer. And this pact really stems from President Trump's reluctance to get directly involved in another war in the Gulf. The U.S. has not agreed to Saudi Arabia's request for refueling support, but it is sharing intel on the Houthis.
7: NPR's Aya Batraoui reporting. The White House did not allow reporters from the media organization Politico to fly on Air Force One yesterday. That was for President Trump's trip to Nebraska. Politico and President Trump are in active litigation over the news outlet's right to cover him. NPR's Juliana Kim reports.
9: A Politico spokesperson confirmed to NPR that the publication was excluded from Monday's press pool, which refers to a group of reporters traveling with the president. Politico, along with CNN and MS Now, was barred from the White House last month before they filed a lawsuit and a judge ordered the Trump administration to temporarily restore access. The outlets accused Trump of retaliating because of what he says is unfavorable coverage of him. In a statement, the White House said traveling with the president on Air Force One is a privilege, not a right. The next hearing on the case is scheduled for Thursday. Juliana Kim, NPR News.
7: President Trump will visit a port just outside Baltimore, Maryland today. He's scheduled to speak at an event hosted by defense contractor Anduril Industries. The port is very close to where the Key Bridge collapsed in March 2024. It had been hit by a container ship leaving Baltimore. Six workers were killed. The Nobel Prize in Physics has gone to a researcher who led an effort to build a giant particle detector in Antarctica. NPR's Jeff Brumfield has more on what it found.
10: Francis Halsin has spent his career chasing ghostly particles known as neutrinos. Neutrinos rarely interact with regular matter, but when they do, they create a tiny flash of light. Halsin at the University of Wisconsin-Madison developed a plan to place detectors in a cubic kilometer of ice in Antarctica. At the time, it seemed like a long shot.
12: No really respectable conservative physicist would have joined me, but many talented people did.
10: The detector, called Ice Cube, won the prize for finding high-energy neutrinos from deep space. Jeff Brumfield, NPR News.
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16: For NPR News in the Twin Cities, I'm Emily Bright. Republican candidate for governor Lisa Damith says she wants to reduce the state government workforce to rein in costs. Damith, the Minnesota House Speaker, told the Economic Club of Minnesota yesterday that state spending ballooned under the Walz administration, and she'd decrease it if elected. She also pointed to her influence in crafting the current budget last year.
20: Under the Walz administration in 2023, there were 6,000 new government employees added to the state government. This is a time for us to right-size the state budget. As Speaker of the House, I was able to deliver almost $5 billion in a reduction in spending.
16: Damith didn't specify which areas she'd cut. Democratic candidate Amy Klobuchar, who also spoke at the club, said she would consider ending state programs or services if an audit proved they were redundant. The Trump administration's trade war with Canada has intensified in recent weeks. Minnesota Agriculture Commissioner Tom Peterson recently met with Canadian leaders at a conference to reinforce Minnesota's relationship with the country. It's one of the state's biggest agricultural trade partners.
23: For example, we import 500,000 to 1 million piglets a year. They spend time in southern Minnesota and may end up in Mexico as ham. And so this is all really important to be able to connect all these dots.
19: Peterson said the meeting was helpful. That's especially as Minnesota's economy is connected to Canada. Peterson says he hopes the conversation will have an impact on the current situation. More tough injury news for the Minnesota Vikings. Coach Kevin O'Connell says starting left guard Donovan Jackson will need surgery to replace a torn meniscus and will likely miss the rest of the regular season. Jackson, a first-round draft pick last year, was injured in Sunday's win over Miami. O'Connell says the team will support him in his recovery.
0: Does indeed look like an injured reserve situation. So very, very unfortunate. Donnie's gotten off to a great start this year. Unbelievable offseason and ascending player. Temporary setback for him.
19: It's another challenge for the Vikings offense that has struggled this season despite the team's 4-0 record. Star receiver Justin Jefferson missed Sunday's win as he continues to recover from an ankle injury. The Vikings play at New Orleans on Sunday. Looking at today's win, Jefferson missed Sunday's win as he continues to recover from an ankle injury. The Vikings play at New Orleans on Sunday. Looking at today's

0: And so I tell the story of Amy Grant, who becomes such a celebrity in this culture, but she is not content to stay within the subculture. She also wants to reach people outside of that culture. But in some ways, she runs up against a lot of tensions because she also doesn't obey the strict rules about purity, about modesty. She wants to have fun. She thinks sexuality is not bad. And I juxtapose her story against that of Elizabeth Elliot, a famous evangelical writer whose book, Passion and Purity, released within a year of Amy Grant's album, Unguarded, when she wore that risque leopard print jacket on her album cover, right? This is happening at the same time. And what we see is evangelicalism as a whole ended up going with the purity culture, the high control system.
1: By revealing this often hidden subculture, Dumais hopes to make some sense out of our current moment.
0: To understand the political polarization today, to understand the cultural divides, you really have to understand the value systems that many people embrace and the ways in which they define what is good and true.
1: Kelly Gordon, NPR News.
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2: Org. Now, wouldn't that be cool to have something that you submitted to the State Fair in a Mia gallery? Here's your forecast for the day ahead. Balmy, highs in the mid-60s to the lower 70s in the northeast, upper 70s, mid-80s in southwestern Minnesota today under sunshine. It's 6:30, and the news is next.
5: Live from NPR News in Washington, I'm Dave Mattingly. President Trump has signed an executive order to ease government restrictions on the use of tax-free red-dyed diesel. He announced the move yesterday at a Republican campaign rally in Nebraska as a way to help truckers and farmers dealing with high diesel prices. Mike Naur is a local Farm Bureau president on Maryland's Eastern Shore.
6: The diesel right now is our lifeline to our fall harvest. Everything we have runs on diesel.
5: AAA says diesel is averaging about $6.32 a gallon nationwide. It's roughly 21 cents below last month's all-time high. President Trump says he and his super PAC will begin paying for TV ads that have been taxpayer-funded up to now. NPR's Franco Ordonez says the ads have prompted pushback from Democrats.
7: President Trump announced the new plan amid ongoing backlash over the publicly funded spots running ahead of the midterms. Trump defended the ads via his social media page, arguing that it was standard practice and that he was promoting the USA and, quote, paying for them with USA money. But critics say the pro-Trump ads are blatantly partisan and use Republican talking points. Trump says that he and his political action committee are taking over payment of the ads. Franco Ordonez, NPR News.
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8: And I'm Emily Bright with NPR News in the Twin Cities. Edina's mayor is warning against blaming Somali American neighbors for recent gun violence. At a community meeting last night, Mayor Jim Hovland said some residents are beginning to associate Somali identity with the shootings. He said Somali families are worried their children will be stereotyped or targeted.
9: We will not tolerate gun violence in our community. And we will not tolerate innocent people being judged by their race, ethnicity, or national origin. The city is concerned about conduct, not ethnicity, not country of origin, not religion.
8: Hovland says there's no evidence that Edina students or other Edina youth were involved in the incidents. One shooting occurred at a park in July. Another involved a group of teens and young adults playing basketball at a church last month. The final month in Minnesota's U.S. Senate race has the two major party candidates on the road. Ellie Roth reports.
10: Despite being a rare open seat race, Minnesota hasn't been high on the national map for either party, but both Republican Michelle Tafoya and DFLer Peggy Flanagan have been traveling the state in recent days. Flanagan focused on the war in Iran, making life less affordable for Minnesotans. She spoke to reporters outside a gas station in Brooklyn Park.
11: Gas is $4.39 a gallon, and diesel is well over $6. And that's what this reckless war is costing people here at home. And what did Michelle Tafoya have to say to that? As Minnesotans were figuring out how to fill up their tanks, she told them to, quote, keep a stiff upper lip and take one less trip to Starbucks. That's not an economic plan.
10: Meanwhile, U.S. Senate Majority Leader John Thune campaigned with Tafoya in Le Sueur. I'm Ellie Roth.
8: Eden Prairie-based supply chain and logistics giant C.H. Robinson announced that it's acquiring a rival in a deal worth $5.8 billion. C.H. Robinson is buying North Carolina-based RXO. The deal has been approved by both companies' boards and is slated to close in the first half of next year. The two companies say their networks complement each other. C.H. Robinson says it expects to drive $300 million in savings as it uses AI tools to improve productivity within RXO's operations. C.H. Robinson says it has 75,000 customers and manages about 37 million shipments each year. Warm and sunny across the state today. Highs largely in the 70s. Parts of the Southwest will hit 85. It's NPR News.
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2: And don't forget, this is Minnesota Public Radio News, NPR News, 634. I'm Kathy Werzer. Thousands of Minnesota families, as you know, were separated through detainment or deportation during the ICE surge earlier this year. Regina Medina spoke with one family who have been separated for 10 months.
13: Earlier this year during the surge, about 3,700 people were arrested in Minnesota, according to an NPR analysis of government data. Here are some of the sounds heard during Operation Metro Surge. Residents blowing whistles to alert others. The taunting of masked ICE officers on the streets.
14: Do you even live in Minneapolis? Do you care about us?
13: And chants expressing support for immigrants. But in the case of Marjorie Flores and her husband of 15 years, Luis Gaisa, there was silence. The day ICE came to Maple Grove. It was January 10th, just before 7 a.m. The temperature clocked in at 19 degrees. Marjorie remembers the roads were iced over. She felt it when she was yanked out of the car by ICE agents.
15: It didn't hurt right away, but shortly after the blow, he grabbed me and threw me to the ground. Since it was still snowing, the ground was frozen, so I was thrown into the icy surface. But he shoved me again. My elbows got hurt because they handle you so roughly. There's no compassion at all. They are extremely violent. They don't care if you're a woman or anything. They just grab and throw you.
13: The couple was stopped at a traffic light on their way to work at McDonald's. A black ICE vehicle blocked their car and pulled them out in what Marjorie describes as a violent and horrifying encounter. She recalls looking around, expecting to see drivers or someone, but no one was nearby. This stretch, she says, was usually busy.
15: They got out in a very violent manner with their weapons. They pointed them at us. They broke the car window. They didn't say a word. They went straight to violence.
13: The Department of Homeland Security would not confirm the details of the detainment without, quote, necessary specific information. NPR News provided the date, time, and location of the detainment, but did not provide their names before publication to prevent retaliation. The couple and their three children left Ecuador in June 2023 and entered the United States the following month to seek asylum under a Biden-era program. Marjorie and Luis received work permits from the government. No one in the family has a criminal record, but Marjorie says on the day of the arrest, she and Luis were treated like criminals. The arrest has brought painful struggles for the family, legal, financial, and emotional. Drishti Pillay is the director of immigration health policy at KFF, the nonprofit organization that focuses on national health issues and U.S. global health policy. Pillay says that Gaisa Flores' family sounds like many she has encountered in her research.
16: One of the most immediate and significant effects on families when a family member is detained is the loss of income, which often leaves them struggling to pay bills, including rent, food, utilities, and can take a strain on their health and well-being.
13: Pillay also says research shows that family separation can lead to disruptions in children's daily lives. It can lead to older children sometimes assuming new responsibilities or changing plans, such as no longer attending college in order to support the family.
16: And even the American Academy of Pediatrics has identified fear of parental deportation and separation as a toxic stress, which adversely affects a child's development, and it can lead to lifelong negative impacts on physical, mental, and behavioral health.
13: Since that life-altering day, Marjorie says she has been doing everything possible to keep her family together. She works 3 jobs, 7 days every week, all to make up for the loss of Luis's salary. Her 93-hour work week has resulted in perpetual exhaustion, guilt, and almost no quality time with her children.
17: Vivo más en los trabajos que en mi propia casa.
15: I spend more time at work than at home because, given the situation, if I only had 1 job, I wouldn't be able to cover the rent or the kids' expenses.
13: She also says she's afraid to take their sons out for a drive on Sunday, the day when she has some free time. Marjorie says she might fall asleep at the wheel and cause an accident.
17: Mi cansancio es mucho. Hay veces que nadie entiende.
15: Sometimes no one understands how hard all this is. The weight I'm carrying, I can't afford the luxury of getting sick because for me, it really is a luxury. If I get sick, I don't get my paycheck. Of course, it's not a huge amount, but for me, it's a lot because now I have enough to cover expenses or in case they get sick. They are always the priority. Before me, it's always going to be them.
13: Marjorie lives in a 4-bedroom rental in Minneapolis with her children. She has withheld the violent details from the boys about the January arrest. She doesn't want to add to their constant concern for their father. The brothers are already upset that their father is not around. When Luis was first detained, he'd call the boys over FaceTime, but according to Marjorie, his sons would cry seeing their father with bruises on his face. Marjorie quickly put an end to the video calls. Now they only speak by phone. Her 18-year-old daughter, Camilla, graduated from high school and now works full-time at a local fast food chain. She's her mother's deputy, helping out with her brothers and household costs.
17: Pues me da mucha tristeza por mi mamá.
18: It makes me very sad for my mom because she's trying to give us everything, even though we have almost nothing. I also feel bad because, sure, I help her, but I feel like I need to do more. I just don't know how. I try to spend time with my brothers, but sometimes I can't because I work so much.
13: Marjorie says she still sends money back to Luis's family in Ecuador. His parents don't know that Luis is in ICE detention. Luis's father suffers from Alzheimer's, and his mother has a heart condition. Marjorie says she worries how the news would affect their health. Marjorie says the whole experience has been traumatic.
15: People might not always understand. It's one thing to talk about it, but another to actually live through it, to feel it, to realize that your life hangs in the balance and that anything can happen in a split second.
13: Luis lost an appeal on his asylum claims last month, but will appeal again. A few days after the appeal was lost, Marjorie received notice from immigration court to appear with the children before a judge this week. Regina Medina, NPR News in Minneapolis.
2: By the way, we'll hear more from Luis Caiza about his experience being separated from his family during his detainment. 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
2: Hey, do you have tickets? U.S. men's national soccer team is in the metro area for a international friendly match against Canada this evening, 7 p.m. Kickoff, 7 p.m. Allianz Field, St. Paul. It's the last in a series of four friendly matches the U.S. men's team is playing this fall. Be fun to watch them. Here's your forecast for the day ahead. I mean, is it going to be nice to watch soccer? Yes, at Allianz Field here tonight. Today, find a patio. Hang out if you can. Upper 70s, close to 80 degrees. Sunny, not much of a wind. Gosh, practically perfect. Lower 50s for an overnight low, clear skies. Still nice tomorrow, maybe a little bit windy. Sunshine tomorrow, the high around 73 degrees. Currently, it's 62.
20: 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I'm Leila Fadel.
21: And I'm A. Martinez. Tens of thousands of high school students in France have been protesting for the past 2 weeks. They say their facilities are decrepit, that classrooms are overcrowded, and there aren't enough teachers. The movement started peacefully, but there have been some intense scenes of violence in the past few days. NPR's Eleanor Beardsley is covering this from Paris. Eleanor, why did these protests turn violent?
22: Well, they turned violent. Well, we don't really know why. They are protesting legitimate demands like packed classrooms and being without teachers for weeks sometimes if one is out. You know, some people blame the students and criticize the government. They say what's needed is more authority. The far right is criticizing the students. And we have seen footage on the news of trash cans, vehicles, even schools being set on fire and young people facing off with police. Some are masked. There are also charges that troublemakers from outside of the schools have infiltrated the student movement, which was peaceful in many places, and turned it violent.
21: So how violent has it become?
22: Well, yeah, 215 students have been injured since the beginning of the protests, some 6,000 arrested, though most have been let go. Those injuries were mostly accidents like running and falling, but others are blaming the escalation of violence on the police. And yesterday, there were two events that really shocked the public. A 15-year-old had his hand blown off by a tear gas canister that exploded. And experts say this is a special kind of tear gas that ejects plastic pieces, and it's used when the police are encircled. And according to a criminologist, Alan Bauer, who was on television, this type of tear gas is banned in other countries, but not in France. And another kid whose parents have been interviewed on TV got shot in the face up close by tear gas, and it shattered his teeth, and they're devastated, and they say he's asking, what did he do wrong? And these incidents and eight others since the beginning of the protests are being investigated by authorities who look at police abuse.
21: Now, what's happening next for the student movement?
22: Well, everyone is calling for calm from the right to the left. Today, there's massive student marches around the country, one in central Paris I'm going to go to, and unions are calling on their members to wear white armbands and march with the students to prevent violence. Far-left leader Jean-Luc Mélenchon accuses the police of the mayhem. Here he is speaking.
23: Il y a des idées de soi-disant, ils incarnent l'ordre.
22: They think they incarnate order, he says, but how is it order to beat people? I'm ashamed when I see this vision of my country, he said. These are young people, so of course they do stupid things, but they're just trying to be heard. You know, many people, though, blame Mélenchon and his far-left party, France Unbowed, for encouraging the students.
21: Have you spoken to any of those students?
22: I have. I went yesterday to the Lycée Turgot in central Paris, which was closed along with 500 other schools in the city. I met a group of 15-year-olds. They had blockaded their school with dozens of plastic trash cans and homemade barriers, as is their tradition. There were signs up saying things like, tear gas criminals, not minors. And I spoke with Emile Varstakim. Here he is. And we called his father, who gave permission for him to be on NPR.
24: The politicians, they're always trying to put money in the weapons, the army, and everything. But they don't invest in us. We are the future. They have to invest in us so that we can lead the country, you know?
22: So anyway, these kids and others in well-off neighborhoods whose schools aren't so bad, they're still blockading. They're still out there protesting. They say in solidarity with students in the suburbs and rural areas where schools are in worse condition. There's a long history of student protest movements in France, and there's a lot of enthusiasm and solidarity for this one.
21: That's NPR's Eleanor Beardsley in Paris. Eleanor, thanks.
22: You're welcome.
0: 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From HPE with the HPE Self-Driving Network, a network that aims to be self-optimizing, self-healing, and self-protecting. 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
2: It's 6:48, Tuesday morning, here on NPR News. I'm Kathy Warzer. Thank you for joining us. Well, my friends in northern Minnesota, it was great while it lasted, but it's gone now. I'm talking about the growing season. Joining us right now, Sven Sundgaard, meteorologist. I missed this yesterday, but we had a hard freeze, yes?
1: Yeah, most of northern Minnesota was in the 20s, and so the Duluth National Weather Service said, we will no longer be issuing frost advisories or freeze warnings because it was pretty much a done deal. You know, we've talked about for the last month these patchy frosts, you know, in those typical cold spots, Hibbing, Eveleth, but this time it was everywhere. Yeah. So party's over, folks.
2: That's it. Got to clean out the dead plants now. Let's talk. But however, today we're looking at 80, 85 degrees for some of us.
1: Yeah, incredible. And you know, even in the Twin Cities, we may hit 80 today. But if we don't today, we've got a really good chance of doing so Saturday and potentially Sunday. So it made me go back and look at our fall 80 statistics. On average, October 1st is the last 80-degree high temperature in the Twin Cities. So this will come a little late. But this year, a little unusual that the last 80 was September 11th. We've had this long gap. Even though it was a mild month of September, we've gone a few weeks without hitting 80 degrees. We now average hitting 80 at least twice in the month of October, which is double the average before, which used to be just one day in the 80s. So there you go. Some warm days ahead.
2: Okay. All right. And we start today.
1: Yeah. In fact, we're 63 degrees right now, Kathy, which is the normal high already. So, you know, we're off and running. It's going to be a warm, breezy day today. Lots of sunshine. Highs in the low 80s in western Minnesota, 79, maybe 80 degrees, even in the Twin Cities, though, with most of us in the 70s. In fact, all the way up to the international border, probably close to 70 today, about 15 to even 20 degrees above normal. A little breezy, though. South winds 10 to 20, but already a cool front moves in later in the day. That'll switch that wind to the northwest by the evening hours.
2: Okay, then what happens after that?
1: It's not going to be real cool. Okay. We're still talking 72 tomorrow, still about 8 degrees above average. It is going to be breezy tomorrow, though. Some low humidity. This front, unfortunately, is going to come through without much rainfall. So we're talking about potential elevated fire conditions tomorrow. We're heading into that time of year again where everything's drying out and you get these dry, warm, windy days. But yeah, still above normal temperatures here right through Friday.
2: I'm kind of curious about the weekend. Now, you did mention that we could see 80s Saturday, Sunday.
1: Yeah, it looks like a summer-like weekend. It should be in the 80s Saturday and Sunday. Most forecast models think so. Again, September 11th was the last time we did that. Unfortunately, no real rain chances, though. Maybe next week. So things are going to get pretty dry here.
2: Oh, shoot. All right. We'll talk next hour. Thanks.
1: You're welcome.
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4: From Marketplace in Washington, I'm Kimberly Adams. Diesel is still hovering at well over $6 a gallon, and President Trump is blaming Ukrainian airstrikes on Russian oil refineries for pushing up prices. Marketplace's Nancy Marshall-Genzer joins me now at the latest. Good morning, Nancy.
6: Good morning.
4: The Ukrainian attacks do seem to be having an effect on Russian refineries, but how extensive is the damage?
5: Well, Ukraine says it's disabled about half of Russia's oil refining capacity that hasn't been independently verified. But last week, Russian President Vladimir Putin did say the Ukrainian attacks on refineries sliced about a percentage point off of Russia's gross domestic product.
6: President Trump has apparently asked Ukrainian President Volodymyr Zelensky to stop attacking Russian refineries. What's the Ukrainian response been?
5: They say no, they're not backing down. Now, Kimberly, Russia was a major diesel exporter, but Moscow has just extended its ban on diesel exports to the end of October.
6: Speaking of diesel, President Trump also signed an executive order last night that's intended to help diesel users in the U.S. What would that do?
5: Well, it allows the use of off-road dyed diesel on the highway until the end of this year. And this diesel is the same as regular diesel, but it's not taxed. It's dyed red to set it apart. And it's usually only allowed for off-road driving, like for tractors on farms. A White House fact sheet claims the red dyed diesel will save truckers $100 per fill-up.
6: Thank you, Nancy.
5: You're welcome.
6: Let's do the numbers. Dow, S&P, and NASDAQ futures are up in the 0.4% to 0.6% range, with the Dow future up 331 points. The 10-year Treasury yield is down at 5.26%.
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6: The artificial intelligence boom is driving a massive surge in data center construction across the country. But a recent proposal from the Environmental Protection Agency could change the rules around how communities find out about these facilities and their potential effects on air quality before they're built. For more, I'm joined by Amanda Garcia, senior attorney and data center lead at the Southern Environmental Law Center. Amanda, welcome.
7: Good morning, Kimberly.
6: Let's start with a refresher on the Clean Air Act. What is it and what does it do for people?
7: The Clean Air Act is our country's foundational environmental law that protects air quality. And it does that primarily by setting limits that protect public health for the air that we breathe. And the way that we meet those limits is the states have to come up with plans that will meet those national limits. And in particular, they have to have permitting in place for new sources of air pollution and existing sources of air pollution. Those permits have limits in them that make sure that the facilities that we build for the first time have the best available technology for controlling air pollution.
6: Under the Trump administration, the EPA has been making quite a few changes to the Clean Air Act, including those that advocates say are kind of undermining it. What have some of those changes been so far?
7: The administration has proposed to roll back a lot of key environmental protections in the Clean Air Act, including rolling back those ambient air quality protections that protect the air we breathe. But they're also looking at rolling back some of the permitting protections. And one key one that I really am concerned about is taking away the ability of the public to comment on most air permitting for new sources of air pollution across the country. And those new sources of air pollution include things like data centers.
6: Let's dig into that a bit more, because over the summer, the EPA proposed rolling back notification requirements for minor sources of pollution. What counts as minor sources?
7: So that the term minor source is really a bit misleading, because while there are some sources of air pollution that are truly minor, many of them are major industrial facilities like data centers, even some power plants that have agreed to take some limits on how much pollution they can put forward in order to get a minor source permit. And the incentive for doing that is that there are less stringent requirements for minor sources. But the underlying facility itself can still be a source that is going to have a major impact on the community.
4: If this EPA proposal goes through and actually becomes a rule, what does it mean in terms of what states have to do?
7: States don't have to change anything about their public notice and comment requirements for minor source permits. The federal rule really sets a floor for states that they have to comply with. But if states want to continue to allow for notice and comment, they absolutely can, and we will be encouraging them to do so because communities are saying loud and clear, we want more opportunities to understand what's happening on the ground in our community, not fewer.
4: Amanda Garcia is senior attorney at the Southern Environmental Law Center. Amanda, thank you.
7: Thank you so much.
4: Marketplace reached out to the EPA for comment. Here's part of the agency's statement. The proposal does not demand that states make particular revisions to their programs and does not alter emission standards or weaken environmental protections. Rather, the proposal simply aligns the national program with the Clean Air Act language to ensure that states are in the lead regarding their programs. You can read the full statement on marketplace.org. In Washington, I'm Kimberly Adams with the Marketplace Morning Report. 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
2: Well, I am heading to central Minnesota later today, the campus of St. John's University in Collegeville and the College of St. Ben's in nearby St. Joe to talk with David Brooks. Of course, you know David Brooks, best-selling author, contributing writer at The Atlantic, political commentator on the PBS NewsHour. David Brooks will deliver the Eugene McCarthy Lecture tonight. He's going to explore the themes of character, ethics, morality, and purpose and meaning. Should be great. The evening is sold out, but you can listen live on any Minnesota Public Radio station starting a bit after 7 o'clock tonight. It's followed by a Q&A with the one and only Bill George. Here's your forecast for the day ahead. We're looking at temperatures right now, kind of coolish. I'm looking at New Hibbing specifically, where it's 40 degrees, 48 in Grand Marais, 45 in Bemidji. But highs around the region today, mid-60s, lower 70s in the northeast, upper 70s, mid-80s. In the Southwest.
8: The midterm elections are coming up fast, and Minnesota has big races on the ballot, including contests for governor and U.S. Senate. Keep up with election news and learn what's on your ballot at nprnews.org/election.
2: This is NPR News 91.1 KNOW Minneapolis, St. Paul. 62 degrees, skies are clear here in the metro area. A summerish day today. Is that a word, summerish? Probably not. Summery. 78 the high, pretty close to 80. Wouldn't be too surprised to see some places around 80 degrees. So it's a warmer day today. Southwest winds at 5 to 15. Yes, we're going to see some sunshine. So if you happen to have a favorite patio to enjoy an adult beverage, go out and enjoy it because it's going to be nice. 52 the high today, clear. 52 the overnight low under a clear sky. Yikes. Tomorrow, sunny skies. A little cooler, but still quite nice. The high 72. It's 7:01. 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
9: Live from NPR News in Washington, I'm Corva Coleman. Election Day is just a month from today. There are a series of new polls suggesting Democratic candidates could hold a decided advantage going into the midterms. NPR's Domenico Montanaro cautions polls are not predictive, but the findings are interesting for both House and Senate races.
10: We can come up with some informed reasons for what might happen. First, we've seen the most movement in the Senate with lots of races moving in Democrats' direction, and that's because of what look to be tight races in red states. So the Senate is within reach now for Democrats. It was highly unlikely at the beginning of this cycle, but it's not so far afield to say that Democrats are the clear favorites to win the House.
9: NPR's Domenico Montanaro reporting. Students, faculty, and others filled a Cornell University plaza last night. They are calling for justice for a former student who has alleged in a civil lawsuit she was gang-raped in 2024 at a fraternity party at the university. The woman alleges her complaint to Cornell campus police was not properly investigated. One of the speakers at last night's rally was Cornell student Saya Taylor. She says blame for the case is not just for the men who allegedly committed the rape.
11: Stop calling it the Cornell 7. It's Cornell. The systems placed by this university and the state of New York have allowed sexual assault culture to thrive and for rape to go unpunished.
9: New York Governor Kathy Hochul, an ex officio member of Cornell University's Board of Trustees, has directed the state's Attorney General, Letitia James, to investigate. A new poll out today shows Democrats have a nearly 2-to-1 edge over Republicans when it comes to voter trust on health care costs. NPR's Selena Simmons-Duffin has more.
12: The cost of health care is weighing heavily on voters' minds, with the midterm elections just 1 month away. That's according to the new poll from KFF, a nonpartisan health research organization. KFF's Ashley Kurzinger says they polled 1,300 people in mid-September.
14: What we are seeing is that the Democratic Party has the advantage overall among all voters on which party voters trust to handle health care, but they also have the advantage among independent voters. And that's a really important voting block for midterm elections.
12: Kurzinger says Democrats had a 10-point advantage on health costs in April. Now that gap has doubled. 22% of voters trust Republicans on the issue, compared to 42% who trust Democrats. Linda Simmons-Duffin, NPR News, Washington.
9: This year's Nobel Prize in Physics has gone to Belgian physicist Francis Helsen. The Nobel Committee says he recognized ice at the South Pole could be used to track neutrinos. These have been seen in the distant universe as well. This is NPR.
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17: For NPR News in the Twin Cities, I'm Emily Bright. University of Minnesota President Rebecca Cunningham will deliver her State of the University address later this morning as questions swirl about planned budget cuts. University leaders announced less than 2 weeks ago that the system will cut its budget by $225 million over the next 2 years, about 12 to 15% of its operating revenue. That's amid changing enrollment trends, rising costs, and uncertainty over state and federal funding. Today's State of the University address also comes as the U celebrates its 175th anniversary this year. A prescribed burn on Minnesota Point in Duluth will bring indigenous fire practices back to the area after more than a century and a half. As NPR's Melissa Olson reports, the burn is scheduled for today through Thursday.
25: The low-intensity fire will cover 17 acres on the eastern part of the narrow sandbar that forms the Duluth Harbor, also called Park Point. The event is organized by Minnesota Point 50, a collaboration between tribal and state fire managers and biologists. The fire is intended to encourage the growth of red pine and blueberries and aims to help restore habitat for long-eared bats. The public is invited to watch from a safe distance across the bay at Barker's Island in Superior, Wisconsin. I'm Melissa Olson.
17: In sports, the Minnesota Wild are back in action tonight, kicking off a three-game road trip in Buffalo. The Wild have won their first two games of the season. Warm weather today, highs in the 70s for much of the state, mid-80s southwest. It's NPR News.
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20: It's Morning Edition from NPR News. I'm Leila Fadel in Portland, Maine, hosting from Maine Public.
21: And I'm Martinez in Culver City, California. A new era in Hollywood is about to begin.
20: The deal to consolidate Paramount Skydance and Warner Brothers Discovery is expected to close today. The $111 billion merger faced public protests, but ultimately passed legal and regulatory challenges in the U.S. and in Europe.
21: NPR's Manalit Del Barco joins us now from Los Angeles. Manalit, it is going to be one big, massive company. Who's in charge? What's in this company?
28: Yeah, so David Ellison will control this new media empire with help from his billionaire father, Larry Ellison, and investors from the Middle East. Their company, Skydance, combines two legendary film studios, both more than 100 years old, Paramount Pictures, billionaire father Larry Ellison, and investors from the Middle East. Their company, Skydance, combines two

0: deal is basically, you know, it's pro-competitive, it's pro-consumer, it's good for the overall creative economy. We now have a library of 15,000 films, everything from Harry Potter to the DC Universe, Mission Impossible, Top Gun, The Godfather under one roof.
1: And that's not to mention popular TV shows the companies distribute, like Ted Lasso, The Daily Show, the Star Trek franchise, and all those Looney Tunes cartoons.
2: Now, when companies merge like this, sometimes changes occur, Manalita. What are some of those changes expected with this new company?
1: Yeah, well, Ellison already announced his co-CEO will be Enon Kreiz, the former head of Mattel. But Michael DeLuca and Pamela Abdi, the duo that headed Warner Brothers Pictures, are now out of the picture. Just last year at the Oscars, they celebrated their films Sinners and One Battle After Another. You know, the Writers Guild of America and 12 state attorneys general tried unsuccessfully to block this merger. And as part of the settlement, Ellison agreed that the combined studios will make 30 films a year for the next few years. But critics remain skeptical of that.
2: What have you heard, though, about changes in the TV news network? So you mentioned CNN and CBS. So what have you heard about changes that maybe Skydance might make?
1: Well, there's been a lot of worry about what might happen to CNN with the Ellisons being allies to President Trump. I spoke to Jessica Gonzalez. She's the co-CEO of the nonprofit media advocacy organization Free Press. That's not to be confused with the media company Free Press, founded by Barry Weiss, the head of CBS News. Well, Gonzalez's group helped organize the Block the Merger coalition.
3: We're concerned about the Ellisons corrupting CNN. We're concerned about what the Ellisons have already done since taking over Paramount and CBS. They are willing to use their money and power to censor the news, to tear down stories that they or the president don't like. We deserve better than billionaire oligarchs controlling our media system.
1: Now, to get the deal passed, Ellison promised to set up an independent oversight board to protect CNN from political interference. Skydance says the current head of CNN, Mark Thompson, will remain. Barry Weiss will continue to head CBS News.
2: Okay, so what about people that watch these films and TV shows that are going to be under this big umbrella and the people who work on all these projects?
1: Well, people against the deal predict that viewers could soon have to pay more for streaming services. They could have fewer choices, and they say layoffs are inevitable. Ellison comes into this with a huge amount of debt, and for now, workers at both companies will be starting the day a bit unsure about their futures at Skydance.
2: That's NPR's Manalita del Barco, who covers the media industry for us from Los Angeles. Manalita, thanks.
1: Thank you.
4: Thank you for listening to Minnesota Public Radio News. Listening to that story, commercial media is a mess. Ugh. Meanwhile, public media is struggling. This is the second year we are without government funding. And we're looking at various ways to backfill that gap in revenue, so we're not sitting on our hands. But if you're in business, you know finding new revenue streams is not easy. 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Phineas Pope is with us. Now, Phineas is normally our newscaster here in Morning Edition, but he's stepping away from the newscaster booth, joining us in the big studio to talk a little bit about making that very first contribution. Good morning.
5: Good morning, Kathy.
4: Go ahead.
5: Well, every day, NPR News brings the world to you. 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
4: Yeah, you're right, Phineas. I mean, right now we're trying to build something that's going to last, right? 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
5: Wow.
4: I know. And this person was very proud of that, as that person should be, making one of the first contributions back in 1968. And when he said when he made that first contribution, he thought, am I just kind of throwing my money down a rat hole or what? But no, it's built this incredible media organization. And now what we're doing here with this member drive and efforts like

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0: Oh my gosh, did you say every donation?
1: Every single one.
0: What? Okay, so if it's new, it's matched.
1: Right.
0: Okay. First time sustainer?
1: Matched.
0: Okay. For a full year?
1: Yeah.
0: What? All right. So, all right. I'm already a member, but I'm going to add just a little more to my monthly support.
1: Absolutely. Increase it, you know, if you're able to. And here's the thing. There's no wrong amount. If $5 or $10 is what's right for you, perfect. If it's more, great. Give what you can, nprnews.org.
0: Say, we hear from a lot of people, and this is someone just recently also asked me, do you like the member drives? 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
0: Okay, quick check of the forecast here before we go off to more program. 63 degrees, current temperature here in the metro, partly cloudy skies. Very pleasant start to a Tuesday morning. It looks like it's going to be kind of warm for some people. I bet there's going to be people complaining about this, but I think it's going to be nice. 78, close to 80 degrees, sunny skies, light winds. Not bad at all. 72, a high tomorrow, and cooling off a little bit as the week goes on.
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0: It's Morning Edition here on NPR News. I'm Kathy Worzer. The family of White Bear Lake soldier Nicole Armour, who was one of six soldiers killed at the beginning of the ongoing war with Iran, is calling for answers into the deaths of those soldiers. An investigation by the Associated Press shows planning for what the Trump administration dubbed Operation Epic Fury was hastily drawn up, and commanders didn't take intelligence reports of Iranian threats seriously enough. Joey Armour posted to Facebook yesterday, writing that the six families, including his own, deserve answers on what warnings were received, what decisions were made, and why. The Army and Pentagon declined to comment on the AP's reporting. Since the war started, 19 U.S. military members have died, 800 wounded. Here with more is AP Pentagon reporter Konstantin Taropin. Appreciate your time, Konstantin. Konstantin, thank you so much for joining us.
5: Thank you for having me.
0: So what did you learn about why these soldiers who were in Kuwait at the time when the drone strike happened, what exactly were they doing and what happened specifically?
5: Yeah, so the unit that was assigned to Kuwait, these soldiers belonged to, they were there to manage logistics, provide, you know, supplies, munitions, move them around the Middle East for the army and for the military writ large. And when the war was set to begin, basically they understood that remaining in Kuwait was dangerous, and so their commanders ordered most of the unit to depart for Jordan, which was seen as a safer location at the beginning of the conflict, at least. But a small, our sources tell us that a small contingent was chosen to stay behind and relocate from, you know, the base in Kuwait, Camp Arifjan, to a nearby port, which is where they ended up getting struck. And the reason that our sources said, you know, that some of them had to be left behind was because they were, you know, necessary to continue their mission, which was to sort of move supplies around the region. And so that was sort of the setting leading into the attack.
0: Did U.S. commanders know about the threat to that location before the attack?
5: Yes. So our sources explained to us that commanders were briefed. They were aware of the danger. You know, I think one of the, you know, sort of points of nuance that some of our sources articulated was, you know, commanders obviously saw Camp Arifjan, the main base in Kuwait, as the primary target. And they saw Port Shuaiba, which is where the strike actually occurred, as, you know, sources describe it differently, either a secondary target or perhaps a less at-risk target. You know, some folks have noted to us that, you know, this was the same location that was utilized by the Army months prior during what's known as the 12-Day War. You know, so broadly, you know, the port location was understood to be more safe than remaining in Jordan.
0: Is it unusual, your reporting indicates that you've talked to members of the military who normally don't talk, right? It sounds like you were talking to some rank-and-file mm-hmm. soldiers. How can you give us a sense as to just how unusual that is and what you've learned from them?
5: Yeah, absolutely. And you're right. It's incredibly unusual. So obviously, the military is broadly a culture that does not reward people for talking to the media, sort of talking outside of the community, if you will. So the fact that soldiers are not only willing to come forward and talk to reporters, but to do so, as in the case of our reporting, under their actual names or on the record, is notable. And I think speaks to the level of concern that these folks have for what they experienced leading into the strike.
0: Now, the Army completed its own investigation into the attack, and I think it was back in June. Mm-hmm. And per your report, not only has that investigation not been made public, but the Army told you it hasn't yet briefed the families of those killed, including the family for the White Bear Lake soldier, as I mentioned in my lead. Mm-hmm. What are the Gold Star families saying? Who have you talked to, and what are they saying about this?
5: Yeah, so I will say from what we understand, so you are correct. The investigation was complete. We had a source explain to us that an Army source explained to us that basically at this point what they're trying to do is go through the entire report and redact it, meaning remove, you know, sensitive information, things that they don't want made public, even to some of the families ahead of the full briefing. That being said, Army's top general in the Middle East, the head of Army Central, did brief the families this summer, you know, sort of gave them an overview of their findings. And one of the points of contention that some of the Star families mentioned to us is that, you know, in that briefing, basically, they were told that the Army doesn't, you know, they didn't get the sense that the Army was going to find themselves accountable or that there were, you know, that they were not told that there were any major findings of sort of wrongdoing, if you will. Mm-hmm. And obviously, some families felt strongly about that.
0: I appreciate your time here this morning. Thank you for your reporting, and we'll talk later. Thanks.
5: Absolutely.
0: Konstantin Taropin's been with us. He's a Pentagon reporter with the Associated Press.
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0: The mayor of Eden Prairie is calling for a regional task force to address, quote, gang activity among East African youth after shooting outside the Eden Prairie High School football game last week left two Somali teenagers injured. Some local Somali leaders are denouncing a wave of comments against their community after the shooting. Estelle Timar Wilcox has more.
7: Eden Prairie police say a 17 and 18-year-old were injured in Friday's shooting outside the high school's homecoming football game and said both of them are of Somali descent. That set off a wave of comments, including a statement on social media from Representative Tom Emmer criticizing Somali gang violence. Some of those comments targeted the broader Somali community. Some officials, including Ramsey County Sheriff Bob Fletcher, have also said Somali gang violence is a problem. Somali leaders say that's dangerous rhetoric. Yusra Muhammad is a community organizer in the Twin Cities.
8: I'm hearing and seeing every day about East African families being uncomfortable just being out in public, especially those that live in those districts that the politicians are representing.
7: She said she's worked with other Somali community leaders who are aware of violence within their community and working to intervene when young people get involved with gangs. But she said some politicians and law enforcement leaders are too quick to generalize it as a problem with the Somali community without talking to those community leaders.
8: We need to be careful not to let, you know, legitimate concerns about violence become permission to generalize about Somali people, which also means, like, you know, we don't have to continue to be a broken record and repeat why we belong here or keep saying, like, we're doctors, we're teachers. Like, we can just say, hey, we are Somali Americans and we're people.
7: Eden Prairie Superintendent Josh Swanson echoed that in a social media post, denouncing what he called hateful messages. The investigation into Friday's shooting is ongoing. Estelle Timar Wilcox, NPR News, Eden Prairie.
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0: This kind of a truncated version of the Minnesota Connection, something we put together, oh, I don't know, about a year ago or so, when we have 10 full minutes of Minnesota news in this block here from about 7:20 to 7:30. And we've heard from so many people, Phineas Pope, who love it, who know where they can get Minnesota news. And we are, of course, the source for regional news here across the Upper Midwest. 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
0: Yes. Well said. Well said. Now, today is new member day here at NPR News. 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They're matched for a full year, too. So what a great deal.
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1: Okay, so you might be wondering, how much should I give? 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
0: Yes.
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1: Right.
0: Did you have one as a kid?
1: Oh, yeah.
0: Really?
1: Absolutely.
0: Good for, okay, yeah.
1: We still have one.
0: Yeah, I do too. I like how it sounds.
1: Yeah.
0: Just that lovely, rich sound, especially, and I collect old radios, so there's that really, every radio has that different timbre to it. So yeah. Good. I'm glad you have an old school radio in the kitchen, and thank you, Holly, for that gift. So if you're listening right now, and I don't care however you're listening, probably on your phone or maybe on a laptop or I don't know, however you're listening, thank you. Thank you so much. And if you've not yet given, we are looking for 11,000 friends of ours anywhere you're listening to right now. If you've never made a gift, or if you want to put a little more onto your membership, that counts too. 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
10: Live from NPR News in Washington, I'm Dave Mattingly. Saudi-backed forces in Yemen say they've captured a key port city from the Houthis. NPR's Aya Batraoui says this comes as the Iranian-backed rebels gain ground elsewhere in Yemen's south.
11: Yemenis reached by NPR say the southwestern city of Taiz is now encircled by the Houthis, cutting it off from the government stronghold of Aden. Here's Taiz resident Abdel Basit al-Maghribi. He says prices of fuel and aid have gone up in the city because the road to Aden is blocked, but that the situation inside Taiz is otherwise secured. But as the Houthis gained ground around Taiz, Saudi Arabia says 100 fighter jets were deployed in a new military offensive and that by nightfall, Yemeni government forces had retaken the port city of Mocha. The Houthis had captured Mocha last month, consolidating control of the Bab al-Mandab Red Sea shipping route. The Iran-backed Houthis say they attacked Saudi oil sites and airports in response. Saudi Arabia says Riyadh Airport and another smaller airport in the south were hit, causing damage. Aya Batraoui, NPR News, Dubai.
10: This year's Nobel Prize in Physics is being awarded to Francis Hallzon. He's being honored for his research into tiny cosmic particles that offer clues to the evolution of the universe. They're known as neutrinos. Hallzon is affiliated with the University of Wisconsin-Madison. The Nobel stems from his work at the Ice Cube Neutrino Observatory at the South Pole. This is NPR News.
12: I'm Emily Bright with NPR News in the Twin Cities. National Republicans are weighing how much they can boost Minnesota U.S. Senate nominee Michelle Tafoya in the closing month of the campaign. Senate Majority Leader John Thune of neighboring South Dakota made a stop in Minnesota. He appeared with Tafoya on a farm in Le Sueur. He's the highest profile GOP visitor for her campaign.
13: We have an extraordinary candidate, and you have an issue set that really works well because I think the voters in this state are clear-eyed and focused about bringing about change in Minnesota in a way that allows voters to feel good about their government leaders, that they're being accountable and transparent.
12: Republicans are on defense throughout the country, and Minnesota's race hasn't attracted considerable investment from either party. Thune didn't say whether that will change in the final 4 weeks for Republicans. DFL nominee Peggy Flanagan is also running to succeed retiring Democratic Senator Tina Smith. Invasive zebra mussels have been confirmed in another Minnesota lake. The Minnesota Department of Natural Resources says the latest discovery is at Lake Traverse along the South Dakota border near the city of Browns Valley. Zebra mussels were first confirmed in Minnesota more than 35 years ago. They can cause problems by encrusting boat motors and docks and clogging water intakes. The National Weather Service in Duluth has officially declared the end of the growing season after most of northern Minnesota saw a hard freeze early yesterday. Highs today will be largely in the 70s. This is NPR News.
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14: It's Morning Edition from NPR News. Amy Martinez in Culver City, California.
15: And I'm Layla Faldin in Portland, Maine, hosting at Maine Public. Election Day is 4 weeks from today.
14: And a series of new polls are showing Democrats with a decided advantage in the midterms, but that's not the whole story. In a few minutes, we'll speak with Devin Barber, who leads the Democratic Senatorial Campaign Committee. We begin with the news.
15: To help with that, who better than NPR senior political editor and correspondent Domenico Montanaro. Good morning, Domenico.
16: Good morning, Layla.
15: Okay, so lots of polls flying around, and all of them seem to show Democrats doing well with voters. Just how confident should Democrats be?
16: Right. Well, polls are only one factor in midterms. You have to consider history, the national environment, the political structure, money, and polling. Now, sometimes they're all related, and most of those right now are favoring Democrats. And remember, though, polls aren't predictive. They tell us what's happening now, or rather during the dates when they were conducted with that particular sample and that polling outfit's way of waiting. You know, people still have to vote. These aren't prediction markets, and the prediction markets are really just trying to read the polls, where the money's heading, and what the news narratives are. But what is clear, though, is that the needle has moved in Democrats' direction over the last several months, especially in the Senate, and that's about all that really should be taken away right now, big picture.
15: So you say the needle has moved in Democrats' direction. What does that mean for the campaign and what might happen?
16: Yeah, I mean, no crystal ball here, but we can come up with some informed reasons for what might happen. First, we've seen the most movement in the Senate with lots of races moving in Democrats' direction, and that's because of what look to be tight races in red states. So the Senate is within reach now for Democrats, which I can hardly believe I'm even saying that because it was highly unlikely at the beginning of this cycle. But it's not so far afield to say that Democrats are the clear favorites to win the House.
15: Okay, why is that?
16: Well, I mean, you start with history and the national mood. In 18 of the 20 midterm elections since World War II, the president's party has lost House seats on average about 26 seats. And it's even worse when the president is unpopular, as President Trump is now. I mean, just a 37% approval rating, tied for the worst pre-midterm approval rating in the last half century with George W. Bush back in 2006. Back then, Democrats won the House and the Senate. Think about how people feel right now about the economy and the war in Iran. Those are both intertwined, as we know. And then think about how narrow House Republicans' majority is. It's only a few seats in the House. Democrats only need things to tip slightly in their direction for them to win. And the national mood certainly stacked against President Trump and the Republican Party. So Democrats have a clear advantage in the House. But there are some question marks about really how big those gains could be.
15: Why the question marks?
16: Well, I mean, there are a few things. The Democratic Party is unpopular. Now, that might matter less in a midterm, given that those are low turnout affairs. Usually the most fired up are the ones who turn out to vote. And anger is a real motivator. The intensity of opposition against Trump is just super high right now. The percentage of people in our last NPR PBS News Marist poll who said they strongly disapprove of the job the president is doing is 53%. That's the highest it's ever been. But the unpopularity of the party could still dampen enthusiasm for some of those voters who should lean in Democrats' direction. More importantly, for why these gains might be limited is the structure. I mean, 25 of the 31 seats that Democrats are targeting are in places that Trump won in 2024. And as we know, in this hyper-partisan era, it's just hard to go into places like that and win in big numbers. You know, plus, Republicans were already somewhat insulated because of a landscape that favored them because of not just recent redistricting, but decades of it. That said, things do tend to tip in one direction in the end and midterms.
15: And what about the Senate? Lots of polling has come out showing Democrats competitive or leading in some pretty surprising places like Texas, Alaska, even Kansas.
16: Yeah, I mean, no doubt about it. I mean, Republicans are moving money out of a purple state like North Carolina and into red states like Kansas when they've already been spending a ton in Texas. And that's not what Republicans thought they'd be having to spend money on at the beginning of this election cycle. So Democrats have a shot now at winning the Senate, but they have to win in lots of places that they haven't had a long history of success in. You know, does that mean that that's what's going to happen? No, but if you talk to operatives in both parties, Democrats certainly have the wind at their backs right now, it seems.
15: NPR senior political editor and correspondent Domenico Montanaro. Thank you, Domenico.
16: You got it.
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0: 4 weeks to Election Day. Wow. Well, the NPR politics team, busy bunch of people. And of course, we are the place for your political debates. This election cycle had a couple already on the air. We'll have a U.S. Senate debate between Tafoya and Flanagan. Still hoping to land a gubernatorial debate between Damuth and Klobuchar. Fingers and toes crossed for that one. Voters need to hear from candidates in an unfiltered way with an actual professional journalist asking questions. So if you believe in that kind of coverage, I hope you'll support us. 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That's the goal here between now and the end of the week. I know you're one of them. Maybe you've not gotten around to making that contribution. Today, Phineas Pope, Phineas, by the way, is our newscaster here at NPR. Today is a great day to make your very first contribution to NPR.
1: Yeah, Kathy, it is new member day here at NPR News. 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NPRnews.org, 800-227-2811. Yeah, 4 weeks till Election Day. Can't believe it. Mm. Maybe you listen to Politics Friday with Brian Bax, the politics reporting team, you know, all the editors, producers, reporters working behind the scenes to keep you informed that this is a service worth supporting.
0: Yeah, agree. Of course, you know, a little biased here because we work here, but I really appreciate the fact that we have a regional view of things because we have reporters, of course, embedded throughout Minnesota, right? So we have local regional news and depth that you really can't find anywhere else. And it's all because of folks, listeners, people who work here, kind of all working together to make sure that Minnesota has a strong local news environment that's available to everyone. Now, it's interesting I say this because Stephanie in Little Falls just made a contribution. And Stephanie says she's doing this to help continue access to free, reliable news that matters. Yes, absolutely. And then Helen in West St. Paul, Phineas, gave because of the thoughtful and thorough reporting.
1: Oh,
0: so
1: like
0: you
1: that.
0: Can make a contribution right now. NPRnews.org, 1-800-227-2811.
1: You know, NPR's Native News team is highlighting stories important to Native American communities in Minnesota and beyond. Reverb is an initiative focused on making news more accessible to younger Minnesotans. There's Call to Mind. It's a series of conversations about mental health. Maybe it's the local newscasts in the morning. You're hearing Emily Bright this morning. There's Emily Reese, Elena C., Kelly Blyer bringing you what's going on in Minnesota in 2 to 3 minutes every hour. If that's what you rely on, you know, support it with a financial contribution, 1-800-227-2811 or nprnews.org.
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1: Oh, yeah.
0: Yeah. 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NPRnews.org is how you do that. 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
1: I like this one. 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
0: Oh, say, Phineas, speaking of turning up your support, now, some people can afford maybe $50 a month.
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0: Well, here, looking at some of the traffic management cameras, I have one eye on that, one eye on some of the membership information that we have here because we're in the midst of our member drive. Looks like we have an issue. This is 252 southbound near Humboldt, crash on the left shoulder, but everyone's all stacked up and looking at that crash. And then there's another crash on 169 northbound near County Road 21. That's over on the left shoulder. That person's walking around, so just be careful of that individual. 63 degrees, partly cloudy skies. It's going to be a warm day today, 78, close to 80. I know, kind of summery, right? So warm today, tomorrow still on the nice side, high of around 72, and then we cool off a little bit as the week goes on with temperatures into the 60s.
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0: Now, perhaps you've heard about this. It's a growing trend in the practice of mindfulness. It's called forest bathing. The idea is that getting immersed in nature improves your well-being. Wisconsin opened its first certified forest bathing trail recently in the northern part of the state. It's one of about 50 trails worldwide certified by the Association of Nature and Forest Therapy, which also includes Silverwood Park in the metro area. Danielle Kading with Wisconsin Public Radio has more.
18: Everybody had bug spray? Who wants it? Okay, good.
19: On a Saturday morning in late summer, a group of around 20 people set out on the Tara Lila Forest Bathing Trail near Eagle River, Wisconsin. Tucked in the woods, it's peaceful. Kelly green leaves of towering aspen trees rustle in the cool breeze. Rays of sunlight filter through the forest canopy as the scent of moss hangs in the air.
18: Forest bathing is an immersive experience in the forest that's either self-guided or led by a guide that's designed to help you be totally present and connected with the energy of the forest.
19: That's Cindy Conlon, a certified forest therapy guide. She says it's based on the Japanese wellness practice Shinrin-yoku. The term was coined in 1982 by Tomohide Akiyama, who was director of Japan's Ministry of Agriculture, Forestry, and Fisheries. His goal was to boost healthy alternatives as the nation faced increasing rates of depression brought on by stress. That's according to the Association of Nature and Forest Therapy Guides and Programs. Conlon says forest bathing helps people become both alert and relaxed.
18: That's a pretty hard thing to accomplish for most people in their daily life. Most people are wired and tired.
19: Studies have shown that forest bathing can reduce blood pressure, stress hormones, and improve sleep. Conlon says that chronic stress in everyday life is known to increase the risk of heart disease or stroke. 4 years ago, Heather Fletcher suffered a stroke that forced her to learn how to walk all over again. She says it's what led her to try forest bathing.
20: Getting out in nature is the only way for me to be able to reset my central nervous system. I get really overwhelmed by crowds, lights, sounds. But if I step outside and go into nature, I can bring myself back into balance.
19: Near the trailhead, Conlon asked the group to gather in a circle and close their eyes. She runs them through some breathing practices.
18: Inhaling through your nose on 1, 2, 3, 4, 5, belly expands, ribs expand, and then exhale
19: After about 10 minutes, Conlon directs people to begin walking in groups. The trail has 9 stopping points, and each one has an invitation for people to follow that includes observing sights, sounds, and smells. After a while, participants reconvene in groups to share their observations. Some highlight the sounds of wind in the leaves and birds, while others observe the sound of rotting wood crunching underfoot. Russ Stauber retired in May from a manufacturing sales job. For him, forest bathing is a way to reset.
2: And when you're at the factory, it's really loud and noisy. And when you're on the road, you have traffic to deal with. And here, it's just the opposite. Quiet, make of it what you will, and enjoy as much as you can using your senses.
19: Beth Salto says it was an emotional experience for her.
21: Life is busy for me, like family, career. We never take time for ourselves because that would be selfish to do so. And today was really an eye-opener that it's okay to even take 30 minutes and have some downtime.
19: As they return to the trailhead, Conlon invites everyone to collect one item as a reminder of the walk. When they reach the end, they stand in a circle and lay down flowers, berries, and other items in the center. For her, walking among the trees on the forest bathing trail is like coming home. For the Upper Midwest Newsroom, I'm Danielle Kading in northern Wisconsin.
0: By the way, the Upper Midwest Newsroom is a public media collaboration among Wisconsin, North and South Dakota, and Minnesota, made possible by the Corporation for Public Broadcasting.
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0: Well, 7:49 here in Morning Edition. Let's talk about the forecast, shall we, with our meteorologist Sven Sundgaard. Good morning.
22: Good morning. It's going to be a warm one today. Already a little windy too, Kathy. Watching the trees kind of sway here. We got some 20 to 30 mile an hour gusts already in southern Minnesota, blowing in that warmer air. 63 degrees right now already, which is the normal high temperature. So I think we're going to be awful close to 80 in the Twin Cities today, probably 78, 79, 80 degrees. I think it will be in the low to maybe middle 80s in western Minnesota. Some of those typical warm spots can be Madison, Redwood Falls, Granite Falls. These temperatures about 15 to 20 degrees above normal today. So here we go. We haven't hit 80 since September 11th.
0: Wow. Okay. So how long is this warmth going to last?
22: Well, this round is just going to be today. Already this evening, a cool front comes through. It's going to switch the winds out of the northwest. Unfortunately, with this very dry air, the front is going to go through without producing any rainfall. But by cooler, we're talking highs tomorrow, low 70s, still almost 8 to 10 degrees above average. We are going to have to watch for some elevated fire conditions tomorrow. All that debris is starting to dry out. We've got low relative humidity, and it's going to be pretty windy tomorrow. And still Thursday, Friday, upper 60s to near 70 degrees. That's still several degrees above average.
0: Okay. Does this last through the weekend or no?
22: We get another push of warmth for the weekend. So probably into the 80s across central and southern Minnesota for Saturday and Sunday. Yeah, very warm here for our second weekend of October, and very little rain chances here in sight until potentially next week. We'll be watching a midweek system, but I think things are going to get pretty dry here. This time of year, we have really low dew points. Of course, it can be warm and breezy, so those surface soils and plants are going to dry out.
0: Yeah, okay, no kidding. And then are we going to cool off at all later on next week, huh?
22: Yeah, next week looks like 60s and 50s, more realistic fall times.
0: Okay. Talk next hour. Thank you.
22: You bet.
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26: From Marketplace in Washington, I'm Kimberly Adams. More Americans than ever are questioning the value of higher education. A new survey from Gallup finds that just 31% of adults in the U.S. think a college education is, quote, very important. That's the lowest since Gallup first started asking that question nearly 50 years ago. Marketplace's Stephanie Hughes looks at what's going on.
5: In the cauldron of ingredients that's led to this loss of trust in higher education, the cost of college is key. So are the loans people take out to cover that cost.
7: Everybody knows somebody who's drowning in debt.
5: Josh Weiner leads the Aspen Institute's College Excellence Program.
7: That difficulty repaying debt is shaping how people feel about the whole system.
5: Another ingredient, says Weiner, many recent college grads have struggled to find work, and their stories resonate with would-be students. Also, says Catherine Hill with the education nonprofit Ithaca SNR, higher ed hasn't worked out for a lot of people. There are more than 43 million adults in the U.S. who started college, may have taken on some debt, but never got a degree.
8: Those people haven't experienced the benefits of going on to higher education, and in many cases, it's probably made them worse off.
5: Top that off with a heavy dollop of worry about what AI is going to do to the labor market, and you end up with the current stew of uncertainty. That's tough for colleges, which are also seeing fewer international students and a dwindling number of young people.
8: I think schools are going to be very challenged in terms of net tuition revenue.
5: Hill says one potential source of new students are the old ones, those millions of people who started college but never finished. I'm Stephanie Hughes for Marketplace.
26: Let's do the numbers. Dow, S&P, and NASDAQ futures are up in the 0.4% to 0.5% range, with the Dow future up 263 points. The 10-year Treasury yield is down at 5.27%. Oil prices are also down this morning. Brent crude is down 2.8% at $97.59 a barrel. 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
10: Good morning, I'm Laura Kane at the BBC. Germany's former intelligence chief, August Hanning, has been arrested on suspicion of espionage and attempting to pass state secrets to foreign powers. Mr. Hanning led Germany's Federal Intelligence Service for 7 years. The BBC's Bethany Bell.
11: Federal prosecutors say Hanning is strongly suspected of treasonous espionage and passing on state secrets. Investigators didn't say which foreign powers were involved, but German media says the material included sensitive assessments about Iran's nuclear program and the Russian military.
10: Mr. Hanning's lawyers reject the allegations. Kenya has announced its first confirmed case of the Ebola virus. The patient, who arrived from the Democratic Republic of Congo, has since died. Here's Kenya's health minister, Adan Duale, speaking during a news conference.
12: He traveled from DRC to Kampala by road, then boarded Jambo Jet flight and arrived in Nairobi on Saturday. And he was transported by a relative and a friend directly from JKIA to Nairobi Hospital, where he was quickly isolated.
10: And a climate delegation of more than a dozen leaders, including the Australian Prime Minister Anthony Albanese, is visiting the Pacific Island nation of Tuvalu, considered on the front line of global warming. Plans have been made to evacuate its entire population of 10,000 if the sea swallows it. I'm Laura Kane at the BBC in London.
0: And I'm Kathy Werzer with NPR News. Good morning. It's Morning Edition, 7:55 on a Tuesday morning. We're in the midst of our member drive here. Actually, what, day two, Phineas Pope? Is that right?
1: Yeah, that's right. Day two.
0: Day two. And today is a special day. It's new member day today. What the heck is that, for goodness sakes?
1: Well, it means every gift is going to be matched dollar for dollar. 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
0: Okay. 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It's okay, though, because here's the thing. I mean, the overall context to tell you about is we're in year two of government funding that's been zeroed out for Minnesota Public Radio. 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
0: Exactly. 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
0: Absolutely. 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We've got some great thank you gifts.
1: Oh, yeah.
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0: So I'm going to go to Central Minnesota later today, driving up to Collegeville and St. Joe, St. John's University in Collegeville, College of St. Ben's in St. Joseph. Going to talk with David Brooks. Of course, you know Mr. Brooks, best-selling author. He contributes at The Atlantic, political commentator on the PBS NewsHour, among other things. He's going to deliver the Eugene McCarthy lecture tonight, exploring things like character and ethics and purpose in life. The evening is sold out, but you can listen live on this Minnesota Public Radio station starting a bit after 7 o'clock tonight. A reminder that this is NPR News, 91.1 KNOW, Minneapolis, St. Paul. Weather-wise, we're at 63 degrees, the high today, a warm 78, close to 80 under sunshine. It's 8:01. The news is next.
4: Live from NPR News in Washington, I'm Corva Coleman. President Trump says he and his political action committee will personally pay for the controversial TV ads that have praised him. Up till now, the ads have said they're paid for by the federal government, that is, American taxpayers. Critics say these ads are partisan and use Republican talking points. The president is back at the White House after he signed an executive order aimed at lowering diesel fuel costs. Trump signed the order during a campaign rally in Nebraska last night, as NPR's Franco Ordonez reports.
6: President Trump told the audience in the middle of agriculture country that he was signing the order to help farmers. The rising cost of fuel has been a significant challenge for Republicans heading into the midterms. Prices for diesel used by trucks have been hit particularly hard due to the wars in both Iran and Ukraine. The president did not share details, but the order is expected to expand access to diesel, including so-called called red dye diesel fuel, which is used by the agriculture industry, and not subject to the same state and federal highway taxes as regular diesel. Franco Ordonez, NPR News.
4: The Paramount Skydance and Warner Brothers Discovery deal closes today. NPR's Mandalay Del Barco says the merger brings together media giants.
13: David Ellison will control this new media empire with help from his billionaire father, Larry Ellison, and investors from the Middle East. Their company, Skydance, combines two legendary film studios, both more than 100 years old, Paramount Pictures and Warner Brothers Pictures. Ellison also gets their streaming services like Paramount Plus and HBO Max. He gets MTV, Comedy Central, the Food Network, and two huge news outlets, CNN and CBS News.
4: NPR's Mandalay Del Barco reporting. Massive student protest marches will be held in Paris and other French cities today. The protest movement for better conditions in high schools is now in its second week. NPR's Eleanor Beardsley reports it has not lost momentum, even though it has been plagued by violence.
14: French TV news footage is showing students gathering in cities across the country ahead of protest marches this afternoon. Even students at well-off high schools in big cities like Paris are taking part, they say, out of solidarity with students in the poorer suburbs and rural areas where schools are more run down. The education minister says some of the students' demands are valid. The far right has called the students hoodlums that burn their schools and says the problem is a lack of authority. The far left says police violence is to blame. The public is shocked over a 15-year-old boy losing his hand after a police tear gas stun grenade blew up. Left-wing unions have called on their members to accompany the students in their marches today to make sure there's no violence. Eleanor Beardsley, NPR News, Paris.
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15: 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Duck.ai.
16: For NPR News in the Twin Cities, I'm Emily Bright. Edina police say a lack of witness cooperation is complicating investigations into recent shootings. Chief Todd Milburn says no arrests have been made in the September shooting at Our Lady of Grace Church, where police recovered 55 shell casings. At a community meeting yesterday, he acknowledged why witnesses may hesitate.
17: We understand that people may be hesitant to get involved, particularly when they are concerned about retaliation or their own safety. But information from witnesses, including video, firsthand observations of or other details, can be critical to helping detectives understand what happened and identify those responsible.
16: Police say they believe the shots were fired at a group of teens and young adults playing basketball at the church. Milburn says that shooting investigation remains active. The Minnesota Wild are back in action tonight, kicking off a three-game road trip in Buffalo. The Wild have won their first two games of the season, in part thanks to a perfect penalty kill so far. They've kept their opponents from scoring on seven power plays and counting. Coach John Hines says a big part of that is the play of goalie Jesper Volstead.
18: He's been very solid last year and obviously the first two games this year on the penalty kill, understanding the reads. You know, a lot of it, too, is understanding if there is a breakdown, where's the shot going to come from? And you know, like our 5-on-5 game, you know, we're trying to get our penalty kill more predictable.
16: Tonight's game in Buffalo begins at 6 p.m. Central Time. It will be followed by games at Tampa Bay and Florida. A very warm and sunny day ahead. Highs in the 70s for much of the state into the mid-80s southwest. 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
0: It's 8:06 here on Morning Edition. Thousands of Minnesota families were separated through detainment or deportation during the ICE surge earlier this year. Our Regina Medina spoke with one family who had been separated for 10 months.
20: Earlier this year during the surge, about 3,700 people were arrested in Minnesota, according to an NPR analysis of government data. Here are some of the sounds heard during Operation Metro Surge. Residents blowing whistles to alert others. The taunting of masked ICE officers on the streets.
27: Do you even live in Minneapolis? Do you care about us?
20: And chants expressing support for immigrants. But in the case of Marjorie Flores and her husband of 15 years, Luis Gaisa. There was silence. The day ICE came to Maple Grove. It was January 10th, just before 7 a.m. The temperature clocked in at 19 degrees. Marjorie remembers the roads were iced over. She felt it when she was yanked out of the car by ICE agents.
2: It didn't hurt right away, but shortly after the blow, he grabbed me and threw me to the ground. Since it was still snowing, the ground was frozen, so I was thrown into the icy surface, but he shoved me again. My elbows got hurt because they handle you so roughly. There's no compassion at all. They are extremely violent. They don't care if you're a woman or anything. They just grab and throw you.
20: The couple was stopped at a traffic light on their way to work at McDonald's.
2: Compassion at all. They are extremely violent. They don't care if you're a woman or anything. They just grab and throw you.

0: or window. They didn't say a word. They went straight to violence.
1: The Department of Homeland Security would not confirm the details of the detainment without, quote, necessary specific information. NPR News provided the date, time, and location of the detainment, but did not provide their names before publication to prevent retaliation. The couple and their three children left Ecuador in June 2023 and entered the United States the following month to seek asylum under a Biden-era program. Marjorie and Luis received work permits from the government. No one in the family has a criminal record, but Marjorie says on the day of the arrest, she and Luis were treated like criminals. The arrest has brought painful struggles for the family, legal, financial, and emotional. Drishti Pillay is the director of immigration health policy at KFF, the nonprofit organization that focuses on national health issues and U.S. global health policy. Pillay says that Gaisa Flores' family sounds like many she has encountered in her research.
2: One of the most immediate and significant effects on families when a family member is detained is the loss of income, which often leaves them struggling to pay bills, including rent, food, utilities, and can take a strain on their health and well-being.
1: Pillay also says research shows that family separation can lead to disruptions in children's daily lives. It can lead to older children sometimes assuming new responsibilities or changing plans, such as no longer attending college in order to support the family.
2: And even the American Academy of Pediatrics has identified fear of parental deportation and separation as a toxic stress, which adversely affects a child's development, and it can lead to lifelong negative impacts on physical, mental, and behavioral health.
1: Since that life-altering day, Marjorie says she has been doing everything possible to keep her family together. She works three jobs, 7 days every week, all to make up for the loss of Luis's salary. Her 93-hour work week has resulted in perpetual exhaustion, guilt, and almost no quality time with her children.
3: Vivo más en los trabajos que en mi propia casa.
0: I spend more time at work than at home because, given the situation, if I only had one job, I wouldn't be able to cover the rent or the kids' expenses.
1: She also says she's afraid to take their sons out for a drive on Sunday, the day when she has some free time. Marjorie says she might fall asleep at the wheel and cause an accident.
3: Mi cansancio es mucho. Hay veces que nadie entiende.
0: Sometimes, no one understands how hard all this is. The weight I'm carrying, I can't afford the luxury of getting sick because, for me, it really is a luxury. If I get sick, I don't get my paycheck. Of course, it's not a huge amount, but for me, it's a lot because now I have enough to cover expenses or in case they get sick. They are always the priority. Before me, it's always going to be them.
1: Marjorie lives in a four-bedroom rental in Minneapolis with her children. She has withheld the violent details from the boys about the January arrest. She doesn't want to add to their constant concern for their father. The brothers are already upset that their father is not around. When Luis was first detained, he'd call the boys over FaceTime, but according to Marjorie, his sons would cry seeing their father with bruises on his face. Marjorie quickly put an end to the video calls. Now they only speak by phone. Her 18-year-old daughter, Camilla, graduated from high school and now works full-time at a local fast food chain. She's her mother's deputy, helping out with her brothers and household costs.
4: Pues me da mucha tristeza por mi mamá.
5: It makes me very sad for my mom because she's trying to give us everything, even though we have almost nothing. I also feel bad because, sure, I help her, but I feel like I need to do more. I just don't know how. I try to spend time with my brothers, but sometimes I can't because I work so much.
1: Marjorie says she still sends money back to Luis's family in Ecuador. His parents don't know that Luis is in ICE detention. Luis's father suffers from Alzheimer's, and his mother has a heart condition. Marjorie says she worries how the news would affect their health. Marjorie says the whole experience has been traumatic.

0: experiencia muy traumante.
1: People might not always understand. It's one thing to talk about it, but another to actually live through it, to feel it, to realize that your life hangs in the balance, and that anything can happen in a split second.
2: Luis lost an appeal on his asylum claims last month, but will appeal again. A few days after the appeal was lost, Marjorie received notice from immigration court to appear with the children before a judge this week. Regina Medina, NPR News in Minneapolis.
3: We'll hear more from Luis Caiza about his experience being separated from his family during his detainment. That story is tomorrow right here on Morning Edition. I was just listening, of course, closely to Regina's story, and it clocks out at almost 8 minutes long. The time taken to tell a full story is something that's a luxury in other media. I mean, you all know bite-sized videos populate social media. You don't get the depth and breadth. You don't have the chance to fully understand someone's experience. So thank you for listening to this story. Thank you for making a story like this possible with your contribution. We're in the midst of our member drive right here at NPR News. I'm Kathy Worzer, and Phineas Pope, our newscaster normally here on Morning Edition, is alongside me here this morning to talk a bit more about making that very first contribution and becoming a new member here at NPR.
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3: Love finding out, Phineas, how people find us. 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And I remember as a college student, I stumbled on NPR when I was listening way back in the day to a Prairie Home Companion with Garrison Keillor. And I thought, gosh, what the heck is this? It's pretty cool. 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This is the puzzle. Did you see this? This new puzzle?
4: Kathy, I've got it right here.
3: Do you have it?
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3: Yeah, if you're a puzzler, you're going to love that. 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
3: All right, friends, here's your forecast for the day ahead. It's going to be a lovely day today. Nice start to Tuesday. We're at 63 degrees. Skies are partly cloudy here in the metro area. Warm day today. A little touch of summer. 78, pretty close to 80 degrees. Would not be surprised to see some 80-degree readings. Southwest winds 5 to 15. So really, really nice. Lower 50s, overnight low. Still nice tomorrow. Lower 70s, sunny. Thursday, Friday, just a titch cooler, but you know, really nice for this time of the year. Mid-60s on Thursday. Friday looks like pretty close to 70 degrees. And, of course, Sven will join us here in the next few minutes to talk about the weather forecast.
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3: A book that came out in 2020 linked a version of evangelical masculinity to support for Donald Trump. You may remember it was called Jesus and John Wayne. Well, the author of that book has a new one out that focuses on Christian women and their subculture. Kelly Gordon has more.
7: You may not realize it, but these three things have something in common. Precious Moments figurines, Mary Kay cosmetics, and pop star Amy Grant. According to historian Kristen Cobez-Dumais, they're all pieces of a powerful subculture for white Christian women that functions like a secret handshake. She's reporting on it in her new book, Live, Laugh, Love, The Secret History of White Christian Women and the World They Made, and she'll be in Minneapolis today to talk about her research.
8: I wanted to look at the women's side of the story, and I knew that things were more complicated there, and I wanted to look at the popular religious culture that shapes Christian women's lives, Christian radio, Christian publishing, romance novels, mommy blogs, influencers, multi-level marketing companies, Mary Kay, LuLaRoe, all of these fun things, Hobby Lobby, right, Joanna Gaines. So I thought it was going to be a fun book, a lighter book. In the end, it was not. In the end, what I ended up uncovering was just how economic and cultural and political values are embedded inside these seemingly fluffy products that actually also help us understand how we got to our political moment today.
7: Dumais says the roots of modern Christian femininity grew out of a 19th century holiness theology, a type of Christianity that promises happiness if you totally surrender to God. And that's reflected by a Christian subculture that subtly reinforces the ideals of prosperity and purity. Dumais points to seemingly disparate things like Thomas Kincaid paintings, Precious Moments figurines, Amish romance novels, multi-level marketing businesses like Mary Kay and LuLaRoe, and even Amy Grant, the queen of Christian pop, who broke the rules with her 1985 album, Unguarded.

0: And so I tell the story of Amy Grant, who becomes such a celebrity in this culture, but she is not content to stay within the subculture. She also wants to reach people outside of that culture. But in some ways, she runs up against a lot of tensions because she also doesn't obey the strict rules about purity, about modesty. She wants to have fun. She thinks sexuality is not bad. And I juxtapose her story against that of Elizabeth Elliot, a famous evangelical writer whose book, Passion and Purity, released within a year of Amy Grant's album, Unguarded, when she wore that risque leopard print jacket on her album cover, right? This is happening at the same time. And what we see is evangelicalism as a whole ended up going with the purity culture, the high control system.
1: By revealing this often hidden subculture, Dumais hopes to make some sense out of our current moment.
0: To understand the political polarization today, to understand the cultural divides, you really have to understand the value systems that many people embrace and the ways in which they define what is good and true.
1: Kelly Gordon, NPR News.
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2: It's 8:25 here on Morning Edition from NPR News. I'm Kathy Werzer. Phineas Pope is with us. He's our newscaster. I got a question for you, my friend. When you were smallish, what kind of radio station did your parents listen to? Just curious.
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6: 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And okay. We moved around a lot, you know, California, Tennessee, Delaware. But I do remember listening to public radio and jazz, too.
2: Okay. So you grew up listening to NPR in the car, perhaps.
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2: Okay. 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
2: Okay, so here's the deal. 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
2: 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But I hear that all the time. 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
7: Live from NPR News in Washington, I'm Dave Mattingly. Secretary of State Marco Rubio is in Iceland today, where he's seeking to reassure the NATO ally that President Trump is not setting his sights on the island. Rubio is expected to relay the administration's concerns about Arctic security as it pertains to Russia. This follows a recently announced agreement between the U.S., Denmark, and Greenland that expands the U.S. military's access to bases in Greenland. Rubio travels to Greece and Portugal before returning to Washington. The World Health Organization says it's been in contact with Russian health officials about the death of a researcher at a plague research institute in Siberia. As NPR's Charles Maines reports from Moscow, Russia says the 28-year-old lab worker died from an unknown pneumonia.
8: The cause of her death is where things get murky. The head of Russia's consumer health watchdog was dispatched immediately to the area when quickly declared this young woman had died from pneumonia of an unknown origin. A follow-on investigation by the agency found no pathogens in this lab worker's body were linked to her work with infectious diseases, nor was there any evidence of other employees that had gotten sick. And so authorities declared the epidemiological environment in the Irkutsk region stable.
7: President Trump has expressed concerns about the woman's death and has offered U.S. assistance. This is NPR News from Washington.
9: I'm Emily Bright with NPR News in the Twin Cities. University of Minnesota President Rebecca Cunningham will deliver her State of the University address later this morning as questions swirl about planned budget cuts. University leaders announced less than 2 weeks ago that the system will cut its budget by $225 million over the next 2 years, about 12-15% of its operating revenue. That's amid changing enrollment trends, rising costs, and uncertainty over state and federal funding. Today's State of the University address also comes as the U celebrates its 175th anniversary this year. Amy Klobuchar says she'd consider cutting state programs and services if she's elected governor. The Democratic U.S. Senator told the Economic Club of Minnesota that she would review potential places to cut after an audit of state government. She's pitching the audit as an early step to weed out fraud.
10: The top-to-bottom audit is about the fraud, but it is also about what we can get rid of when it comes to duplicative functions, duplicative programs. So I think that's going to be really, really important.
9: Republican Lisa Damoth, Speaker of the Minnesota House, also spoke at the club. Both candidates said the state should reduce red tape for businesses, combat fraud, and take steps to welcome new businesses and workers. They've also committed not to raising taxes. It'll be warm and breezy today with highs largely in the 70s across Minnesota, mid-80s southwest. This is NPR News.
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12: It's Morning Edition from NPR News. I'm Leila Fadel in Portland, Maine, hosting from Maine Public.
13: And I'm A. Martinez in Culver City, California. Saudi Arabia and its allied forces in Yemen say they've recaptured a port city from the Houthis that lies on a key oil shipping route.
12: It's part of a new Saudi offensive against the Iran-backed Houthis, who gained ground in Yemen just weeks ago and captured territory along the Red Sea.
13: NPR's Aya Batraoui is in Dubai. So tell us, what exactly did Saudi Arabia do?
14: Yeah, so the Saudi Air Force says 100 fighter jets carried out this new offensive called Operation Dawn of Yemen yesterday, striking hundreds of targets. And then by nightfall, Saudi-backed forces in Yemen said that they had entered the Red Sea port city of Mocha and pushed the Houthis out. The Houthis, however, deny any loss of territory. Now, this offensive comes around 3 weeks after the Houthis had swept into southwestern Yemen, capturing Mocha and islands in Bab al-Mandeb. That is the key Red Sea shipping route that Saudi Arabia had been using to export its oil, since the Strait of Hormuz to the east is blocked by Iran. Now, the Houthis have been targeting Saudi tankers in Bab al-Mandeb. They say that is in response to Saudi Arabia's blockade of Houthi areas and Houthi ports. But the Saudis say their blockade is to prevent Iran from transferring weapons to the Houthis. Now, this new Saudi offensive is basically an attempt to reverse the loss of territory in Yemen and regain that territory along the strait.
13: That port city, Mocha, that you mentioned, what kind of shape is it in?
14: So most residents had fled Mocha when the Houthis swept into the city last month, and many of its hospitals had immediately shut down. And the UN says at least 180,000 people have been displaced overall in Yemen by this recent fighting. Now, we have spoken to aid workers who say women are giving birth in the open and people are sleeping under trees. And NPR reached several Yemenis in the governorate of Taiz, which Mocha is a part of. One man confirmed to us yesterday that he fled an area that had been taken by the Houthis just yesterday that lies along a main road linking two Yemeni government strongholds. That's the city of Taiz and Aden to the south. They are now cut off from one another. I want you to have a listen to what a resident in Taiz city, Osama al-Sarahi, told NPR last night. So he says the Houthis have encircled the city of Taiz and that people can't flee because the road is now cut off. And he says a number of civilians were killed on the outskirts of the city by Houthi forces as they tried to advance. And he says Taiz is now facing a crisis of aid and fuel because it all came from Aden. So while you're seeing the Saudi-led forces make gains in Mocha, you're seeing the Houthis make gains around Taiz.
13: Yeah, we're also hearing about the Houthis who have been attacking Saudi Arabia with missiles and drones.
14: Yeah, so the Houthis say that they have hit several Saudi Aramco oil sites in the past few days. We don't have confirmation of that, and Saudi Arabia is not commenting on specific attacks. The Houthis are, however, also targeting air bases in Saudi Arabia and airports, and the kingdom did say that Riyadh Airport was among two airports that were hit last night in Saudi Arabia. Now, to defend against these attacks, Saudi Arabia is getting some support from Britain and France. Yesterday, top ministers from Pakistan and Turkey also met in Saudi Arabia, and they confirmed that they're providing rapid military support now to the kingdom as part of the Mecca Agreement. That's the new defense pact that was signed by the three countries over the summer. And this pact really stems from President Trump's reluctance to get directly involved in another war in the Gulf. The U.S. has not agreed to Saudi Arabia's request for refueling support, but it is sharing intel on the Houthis.
13: That's NPR's Aya Batraoui in Dubai. Thank you very much.
14: Thanks, A.
12: The government of Taiwan is opening a new economic and cultural office in Phoenix. The move follows a $100 billion investment push by Taiwanese tech giant TSMC there. But as KJZZ's Greg Hani reports, China is warning Arizona political leaders against getting too friendly.
15: Three, two, one. Taiwan's foreign minister, Lin Xiaolong, joined Governor Katie Hobbs, a Democrat, at an opening ceremony for the office. Andy Biggs, the Republican challenging her re-election, appeared as well. Hobbs says the office will help facilitate growing business deals between the island and Arizona.
16: A dedicated one-stop entity to assist businesses of all sizes as they invest and scale here.
15: In just the last 3 years, annual trade between Taiwan and Arizona jumped from $3 billion to over $21 billion. The office will also provide consular services to Taiwanese nationals in Arizona and New Mexico. But the new office here is angering the Chinese government, which claims Taiwan as its own. It sent multiple letters to Governor Hobbs protesting the office, asking the state to stop building political ties with Taiwan. One accuses the office of lending support to Taiwan's independence from China. Leaders here say manufacturing TSMC computer chips in the U.S. will keep America's economy independent if the current supply from Taiwan is disrupted. And Phoenix is very much celebrating its growing economic partnership with Taiwan.
17: Thank you to everyone at the ballpark tonight celebrating Taiwanese heritage.
15: At a recent Arizona Diamondbacks baseball game, the Cultural and Economic Office's director, Kevin Chiao, threw out the game's ceremonial first pitch.
17: A round of applause for Kevin Chiao.
15: Taiwanese trade executive Win Huang has lived in Phoenix since the 80s.
18: And then here comes TSMC. All of a sudden, I run into Taiwanese people all the time.
15: Taiwanese chipmaker TSMC employs about 3,500 people at its current Phoenix operations and plans to open a second factory by the middle of next year. For NPR News, I'm Greg Hawney in Phoenix.
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2: 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And, of course, we've got podcasts. 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Phineas Pope, our newscaster, is with us. How are you?
6: I'm good. Thanks, Kathy. 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The news, the weather with Sven coming up in a few minutes. 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
2: 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A lot of disinformation, misinformation out there. 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
2: 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NPRnews.org to do it. 63 degrees, partly cloudy skies here in the metro. Kind of a warmish day today. If you like heat, you're going to love today. 78, close to 80 degrees. Lower 50s for an overnight low. Tomorrow still quite pleasant. Sunny skies, highs will be in the lower 70s. A titch cooler as the week goes on. Highs in the 60s.
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13: This is Morning Edition from NPR News. I'm Amy Martinez.
12: I'm Leila Fadel.
20: And I'm Michelle Martin. Think of some of the classic duets.
21: Golden rain.
20: George Jones and Tammy Wynette. Donny Hathaway and Roberta Flack.
21: I got you, babe.
20: Sonny and Cher. On her new album, Michelle Andeggio-Cello and her band pay tribute to those pairings, and they've recruited an all-star cast to sing along. The album is called Synonym, and it starts with a cover of this one from 1987. George Michael and Aretha Franklin. I Knew You Were Waiting for Me. First, we'll hear the original, then Michelle Andeggio-Cello's version with a wicked guest singer.
22: The first person we asked was Cynthia Erivo, and when she said yes, that just filled us with such hope and joy.

0: Did you pick the duet partner first, or did you pick the song first and then figure out which partner would sound best with that song?
1: We just started naming people, and sometimes that would inspire a song, and sometimes vice versa. But then some things were very serendipitous. I went to the Joni Mitchell show at the Hollywood Bowl, and so I met Brandi Carlile, and that sparked, like, I don't care what song it is, let's just figure out one.

0: since we just lost Dolly Parton. And there's a song that she had recorded with Kenny Rogers, Islands in the Stream.
1: Islands in the Stream, that is what we are.
0: And that's the song that you chose to do with Chaka Khan. So
2: yes.
0: Tell me about that. Like, how did that come about?
2: Oh, yeah. Just wanted to do something with an icon. She was like second on the list. So music sometimes can be perceived in this competitive way. And I was brought up in that kind of world. The jazz world is hard like that. And this recording for me is like, none of these people are my friends. So sometimes it's just a love letter to them in a way.

0: Okay, don't judge me for this.
1: I would never
0: tell
1: judge
0: you. One of my
1: tell
0: favorites.
1: Me. Tell me, tell
0: is
1: me.
0: Guilty,
1: me.
0: Which oh, was made famous by Barbara Streisand and Barry Gibb. And we got nothing. And we got nothing to review. I don't know what it is. Like every now and again, that song just pops into my head. And then here you come along with this song, which you performed with Ink, who is one of those, I think. Thank you. Exactly what I was going to say. A hidden gem.
1: Gold, baby. She's the best.

0: these duets don't, they don't necessarily match up with the original gender pairings. Tell me more about that. But was it, is it a kind of an homage to the fact that you can be out loud and proud now in a way that maybe wasn't always the case? Or what are your thoughts about that?
1: To be honest, it's just an afterthought. I'm glad it's not the forefront. It's just the beauty of these people that were was the reason I chose them. It should be the last thing you notice. Hmm. I'm not sure if I connect with that word pride. Pride comes before the fall. Or loud and out. I'm really finding...
0: That's true. You were not a very loud performer. You have to lean in when we listen to you.
1: Yeah, I'm a really... modesty is... there's a beauty and a power to it.
0: When you cover a song, you're not like... You're never imitating the original song. You always bring something new to it. What's the process? Are you like just messing around? Do you already have it in your head? Or how did it work?
1: Oh, well, every song is a cover. Even if you wrote it, you can think of different ways to approach it. And I do think my time in D.C. playing go-go music really is part of my coding, or, you know, my source code. I love taking something and re-envisioning it. My father played for the Army Blues, which is a band that plays the inaugurations, or they play in the summertime at the Jefferson Memorial. They did a lot of big band arrangements, you know. I come from that as well. And so I just see the song as this blank canvas, but there's an outline there, but I can color it in any way I want.
2: They say we're young. Don't know, won't find out until we grow.
1: That's what I'm hoping the listener gets from it, like just open to a re-envisioning. I mean, I think that's what's happening in the world today. We're having to re-envision a lot about the world. And I'm just trying to do it in this simple medium of music.
2: I got you, babe.
0: That is Michelle Endeguiocello. Her new album of duets is called Synonym. Thank you so much for talking with us.
1: Oh, thank you so much for your time. And thank you for listening, most of all. Very grateful.
3: I guess that's so. We don't have a pot.
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6: I'm still thinking about some of those reworked duets I like better than the originals, Sven Sundgaard, depending on the duet, of course. But yeah, kind of a cool thing to listen to. It's 8:52 here on Morning Edition. Sven Sundgaard with us, our meteorologist. So evidently, I'm not shocked by this, of course, but evidently the growing season's over in northern Minnesota, huh?
7: Wah, wah. Yeah, yeah. The Duluth National Weather Service declared that yesterday after some patchy frosts on the range, really for a few weeks. It was finally a widespread hard freeze. Most of northern Minnesota is in the 20s. So they said we're no longer issuing frost advisories or freeze warnings, which is always a sign of, they're giving up.
6: Okay. Well, that's it. Just kind of brush your hands of the dirt. Let's talk about today, though, because it's actually kind of summery today.
7: Yeah, warm, windy day today. It's that time of year where you can go from a hard freeze to summer-like temperatures and back and forth again, and we'll be doing that over the next couple of weeks. Close to 80 today, even in the Twin Cities. I think we will be in the low 80s in western Minnesota, about 15 to 20 degrees above normal. Pretty breezy. South winds already right now 10 to 20. We're seeing some gusts close to 30 miles an hour here in southern Minnesota. But already a cool front's going to be moving through late today. So this first round of summer-like warmth is going to be rather abbreviated today.
6: Oh, okay, well, that's too bad. Well, maybe not. I mean, maybe it's just time to move on. But will we have more warm days?
7: Oh, you bet we will. And behind this front, we're not talking dramatically cooler tomorrow. Still in the low 70s. Thursday, probably upper 60s. Friday, close to 70. So those readings are still 5 to 8 degrees actually above average. Tomorrow, we're actually going to have to watch for a potential elevated fire threat. We're going to see some pretty low relative humidity, 20 to 30%. Gusty northwest winds, 10 to 20. So it's that time of year, too, where all that vegetation dying out combined with these dry, windy, warm days.
6: Okay. The weekend look kind of warmish, too.
7: Yeah, back in the 80s. So if you don't have a chance to get out and enjoy it today, Saturday and Sunday both look like they could be into the 80s, Kathy.
6: Okay. Again, but I'm a little worried because of the lack of rain.
7: Yeah, very little rain in sight here, unfortunately, until maybe next week.
6: Okay. Well, have a great day, Sven Sundgard.
7: You too, Kathy. Enjoy the warmth.
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6: All right. Here we go. You ready? We have two birthdays to shout out today. One is Martha from Stillwater. Martha says, happy birthday to Kathy in New Brighton from your family all the way over in Stillwater. Kathleen from St. Paul says, happy birthday and congratulations to Wanda on becoming a nurse and making kids happy. Oh, that's great. Joanne Eichten. If you're listening, Joanne, happy birthday, my friend. It's a big day for Joanne Eichten. Of course, yes, beloved spouse of the legendary Gary Eichten here at NPR News. That's it. Those are all the birthdays I have here. So thanks. I appreciate those announcements, of course. One of the most favorite parts of the whole day, for me anyway, the morning announcements heard every morning at about this time here on Morning Edition. Of course, you know, Phineas, we could also announce people who have made contributions to NPR here during the morning member drive, the pitching that we like to say. Maybe, should we say Greg and Duluth?
9: Oh yeah, Greg and Duluth this morning saying, NPR both reports the news credibly and plays the music I enjoy. The on-air personalities are top of the line, looking at you, Kathy Warzer, and do their jobs with the highest level of professionalism. Absolutely true. And full disclosure from Greg, he says, I graduated from UW-River Falls, so a little bit of bias there.
6: What? Yeah. Okay. You're one of the Falcons there, Greg. All right. I think I know who this is. Hey, by the way, Jack in St. Paul, Phineas gave, saying that NPR is my number one source of news, and I listen every morning on my bike ride to work. I am donating so I can continue to get excited Friday mornings when I hear Mark Seely's music play.
9: Oh, yeah.
6: Thank you for all you do. My membership is long overdue. Oh, Jack in St. Paul. Are you one of those maybe who just didn't get around to giving until now? That's fantastic. Thank you so much.
9: Careful on your bike, Jack. Yeah.
6: Yeah.
9: If you are like Jack and Greg, you value this service, you rely on the news you hear every morning on NPR, support it with a financial contribution, 1-800-227-2811, or you can give online at nprnews.org.
6: Now, y'all know that we're not paid by ads or algorithms, right? 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
9: Yeah, and last year, NPR listeners stepped up and donated when that federal funding was cut. 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
6: And have we mentioned that we have some really great thank you gifts? Yes, we do. Of course, we always have a great stable of them. They're at nprnews.org if you would like to see and maybe select a thank you gift. We were talking about the jigsaw puzzle earlier this morning, which Phineas has in front of him there somewhere in the studio.
9: Yeah.
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9: Well, a couple thank yous. Aaron in Minneapolis, DJ in St. Cloud, Susan in Rochester, William in Plymouth have stepped up to donate right now. 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
6: This is NPR News 91.1 KNOW, Minneapolis, St. Paul. The weather, delightful on this Tuesday. 63 degrees, partly cloudy skies. We're going to get to about 78 or 80 today for a high, depending upon where you are. Wouldn't be surprised to see some bank thermometers at 80 degrees. Upper 70s, according to the National Weather Service. Winds out of the southwest at 5 to 15 today, so really quite nice if you like warm weather. Lower 50s for an overnight low. Low 70s again tomorrow, so just a little bit cooler tomorrow, but still really quite nice. Thursday, 65 or so, so a little bit cooler on Thursday. But again, seasonable. Friday, upper 60s, and then it gets kind of warm for the weekend.
10: Live from NPR News in Washington, I'm Corva Coleman. Stocks opened higher this morning as the Commerce Department reported the U.S. trade deficit widened in August. NPR's Scott Horsley reports the Dow Jones Industrial Average rose about 350 points in early trading.
11: The nation's trade gap widened nearly 14% in August to just under $106 billion. Exports and imports both rose during the month, but imports rose faster. President Trump has tried to narrow the trade deficit by imposing double-digit taxes on imported goods, but imports continue to climb. Imports from China were higher in August than they were a year ago. Oil prices have inched lower, with the international benchmark dropping below $100 a barrel. Retail gasoline and diesel prices showed little change overnight. And the $81 billion merger of Skydance Paramount and Warner Brothers Discovery is now official. Scott Horsley, NPR News, Washington.
10: Germany's former Foreign Intelligence Agency chief has been arrested on suspicion of treasonous espionage. A former high-ranking agency aide has also been arrested. As Esme Nicholson reports from Berlin, prosecutors have not yet commented on whether the men were spying for a foreign actor.
12: Germany's federal prosecutor's office says August Hanning will be brought before a federal judge on charges that include treasonous espionage and attempted treason. Hanning, now 80, served as the head of Germany's foreign intelligence agency, known as the BND, between 1998 and 2005. Officers have also arrested a current intelligence officer named only as Manfred D for allegedly aiding and abetting attempted treason and treasonous espionage. The aide is suspected of providing the intelligence agency's former chief with thousands of classified documents in exchange for money. Hanning then allegedly used this information for his private consultancy work. For NPR News, I'm Esme Nicholson in Berlin.
10: Israel's defense minister says its military is on high alert ahead of the three-year anniversary of the October 7th Hamas-led attack. That's as a ceasefire's been declared in Gaza for nearly a year, despite ongoing Israeli strikes, as NPR's Kat Lonsdorf reports.
13: Israeli Defense Minister Israel Katz put out a warning ahead of the October 7th anniversary, saying that Israeli intelligence indicated that Hamas is planning to carry out attacks against Israeli forces in Gaza. He said that if such attacks occur, quote, Hamas and the population of Gaza will pay a heavy price beyond proportion. The statement comes just a day after Katz claimed Israel still intends to, quote, eliminate 2,000 members of Hamas who carried out the October 7th assault. It's been nearly a year since a ceasefire was declared in Gaza, which has still seen near daily deadly Israeli strikes on Palestinians. Israeli Prime Minister Benjamin Netanyahu has vowed to continue targeting anyone involved in the 2023 attack. Kat Lonsdorf, NPR News, Tel Aviv.
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15: For NPR News in the Twin Cities, I'm Emily Bright. Some Somali leaders in the Twin Cities are denouncing a wave of comments against their community after a shooting outside an Eden Prairie High School football game left two Somali teenagers injured. Last Friday's shooting set off a wave of social media comments, including from elected officials, some of them targeting the broader Somali community. Somali leaders say that's dangerous rhetoric. Yusra Mohammed is a community organizer.
16: We need to be careful not to let, you know, legitimate concerns about violence become permission to generalize about Somali people.
15: Mohammed says she's worked with other Somali community leaders who are aware of violence within their community and are working to intervene. The investigation into Friday's shooting is ongoing. Two men and their lawyers say immigration agents in Minnesota are violating federal judges' orders. NPR News spoke with two men, one from Mexico and one from Guatemala, who are in immigration detention at the Freeborn County Jail in Albert Lea. Federal judges said their immigration arrests were illegal and ordered their immediate release. After being given their belongings and pointed to the door of the Whipple Federal Building, ICE agents rearrested them before they left the property. Lawyers for the two men say that doesn't qualify as release. It is a tactic ICE is using to meet arrest quotas. ICE has not responded to an NPR News request for comment. In sports, in the wake of this summer's World Cup, the U.S. men's national soccer team is in the Twin Cities for an international friendly match against Canada this evening. That match kicks off at 7 p.m. at Allianz Field in St. Paul. It's the last in a series of four friendly matches the U.S. men's team is playing this fall. The Americans have won the first three, including a 3-0 win over Mexico last Saturday. The U.S. men's and women's teams have played a combined seven previous matches at Allianz Field and have posted shutout wins each time. The U.S. men last played in St. Paul in 2023. As for weather, sunny, breezy, and warm today, with highs in the 70s for much of Minnesota into the mid-80s southwest. 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
18: Good morning. I'm Angela Davis, and you're listening to NPR News. 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All right, let's talk about our topic for today. When was the last time you walked into an artist's studio, explored a small town gallery, or discovered a piece of art that made you stop and look and maybe think? This hour, we are exploring Minnesota's arts scene, from the Twin Cities to creative communities across greater Minnesota. And when we talk about the arts, that can mean a couple of different things. It could be a painting that catches your eye, a sculpture in a neighborhood park, a play in a small town theater, or live music that brings people together. We're going to talk about what's exciting, what's new, and what you might want to put on your calendar this fall and winter. We'll also take a look at what it takes for the artist behind all of that work to make a living and keep creating. I have two great guests today. Michelle Anderson is joining us. Michelle is the Senior Director of Partnerships and Rural Strategy at Springboard for the Arts, where she leads programs and partnerships supporting artists and creative community behind all of that work to make a living and keep creating. I have two great guests today. Michelle Anderson is joining us. Michelle is the

0: fantastic suit this morning. I wish everybody could see. Good morning, Marius. Thank you for being here.
1: Good morning, Angela. Thanks for having us.
0: So let's just start with sort of defining what the arts, what they do for us. And Michelle and Marius, Minnesota communities have been through so much in recent weeks and months, in recent years. Michelle, how do you describe the role that art can play in helping us make sense of what we're experiencing and maybe even connecting with one another?
2: Yeah, at Springboard, we have been talking a lot through these last few years about the important role that arts and culture play in providing social infrastructure in our communities. So we think a lot about infrastructure as maybe broadband or transportation, but we also really need ways to connect and dream together as communities to respond to crisis. And arts and culture can really provide that by helping us share our stories, connect with one another, and even just the simple act of gathering can really lead to the conversations we need to have.
0: And I think for me, sometimes just to take pause and think for a minute, that is very powerful.
2: Absolutely, yeah. And we see it everywhere. It's and I think just artists' ability to hold space for so many stories and complexity, whether it's, you know, the daily decisions of a community or these national and social conversations, it can hold all of that.
0: And Morris, same question. How do you describe the role that art can play in helping people just feel better?
1: You know, off of what Michelle said about culture, about infrastructure, I think it's also important to invest in cultural infrastructure, where when I talk to folks in the community that are supporting the arts, they are interested in a long-term vision where we go beyond looking at the next event and see how can we help the community in the long term. And artists are always working, but they're also creating. They're finding ways to have shows, not really waiting for permission anymore. We're just showing work.
0: Mm-hmm. And I've heard, like, you know, when you think about the inspiration for art, sometimes it is in dark times, or sometimes when we're, you know, seeing a crisis of some sort, that can be the inspiration for a beautiful work of art. Have you found that to be true?
1: There's so many beautiful art pieces of work in, you know, Minnesota. And I think what's important is that we talk to the artist about on what their inspiration was about, you know, the painting or the performance, and learn from them. Oftentimes I walk through the galleries and let's say I see a bird that's flying in the sky. And for me, it's a bird flying in the blue sky. But for the artist, you know, talk to them, maybe it's a conversation or a story about their father. And then I live through their lived experience. And connect to my own lived experience. And as you can hear from my voice, talking about my father.
0: So things can have deeper meanings than what is immediately apparent.
1: Absolutely.
0: Right. And Michelle, your thoughts. What have you seen, or what do artists describe as their inspiration sometime?
2: Oh, I mean, it's so many things. I think, especially across greater Minnesota, there is so much inspiration coming from our relationship to land and nature, and both its history and its future, you know, how we want to steward it and celebrate it, and also how we want to be responsible with it. I also see a lot of artists playing really important roles as leaders in their community. So they're often on the front lines of conversations about transition in economy. They're holding a lot of safe and affirming spaces for LGBT and queer people, people of color, and then just really helping people imagine what their communities could become, and also just creating pride for what they are.
0: Mm-hmm. I've been looking at my calendar of what events are coming up soon, and it seems like there's a lot coming up soon in the next few weeks and months. So let's talk a little bit about that. First, Marius, what are you seeing right now in the Twin Cities metro area, the art scene that, you know, is probably pretty exciting to a lot of people? I know that there are a lot of festivals I see that are being advertised.
1: Yeah, you know, the creativity is not the problem. The artists are here. The art is here. We have a lot happening in Twin Cities and St. Paul. You know, as I said, artists are always working, but they're also finding ways to connect with communities.

0: and arts organizations are really
1: But it seems
0: waiting
1: like
0: to
1: every
0: create these
1: weekend
0: shows.
1: there's just a lot there are a lot of festivals coming up, and just in St. Paul we've got the is it the St. Paul Art Crawl that's coming up soon?
0: The St. Paul Crawl is coming up soon. Before that show, there is Indigenous Peoples Week, Native American Food Truck Festival at Battle Creek Regional Park. That's October 9th through the 11th. We have the St. Paul Art Crawl coming up the 16th through the 18th.
1: What is I've actually, as long as I've lived in St. Paul, I have not attended the St. Paul Art Crawl. Describe that for folks, what we can experience during that time.
0: What is beautiful about the crawl is that you can go and talk to an artist and learn about their experience and find ways to connect with the art more than you connect with the art when you, a different way that you connect to the art when you talk to, go to a museum. There's space, there's time for you to explore the art, but you don't get to really chat with them.
1: So there's
0: So
1: several different locations.
0: there's several different locations there. We're going to be in Como, in Creative Enterprise Zone, downtown, on the east side, Little Mekong, Midway, West 7th.
1: And seeing what kinds of art? Is it all kinds of different, like really visual arts, or what are examples of things you can see?
0: Yeah, so historically it has been visual arts, but we have moved to also include dance and music and theater. There'll be performances. You'll be able to go outside and enjoy the arts in St. Paul.
1: And then there's also you mentioned Indigenous Peoples Week. So is that something that's new, or has that been extended to more than one day?
0: Yeah, that has been, it's from October 9th through the 11th is their food truck festival.
1: Food Truck Festival. And where is that happening, or is it in like different places?
0: The one that I read about was at Battle Creek.
1: Okay. And also, just recently, was there a Midway Arts Fest as well, with like music and things?
0: Yes, the Midway Arts Fest, Music and Fest, that was beautiful. My wife and I get to go and see their work. That's with District Community Council 11 in Midway and Hamlin. They had over 100 artists and shows
1: Wow.
0: and dance. For us, also on the 17th of October, we're going to have a jack-o'-lantern competition.
1: A jack-o'-lantern competition?
0: Yes, yeah, so you want to
1: Okay.
0: come?
1: Maybe.
0: Yes.
1: I'm not very gifted. What is that? Do you create there, or do you watch, or just get to see some like magnificent things people have done with pumpkins?
0: We'll see. This will be our first time working on that jack-o'-lantern competition, but it's a collaboration between us and St. Paul Downtown Alliance. They are going to have prices of $300, $150, and $50 of four runners up. And the prices are in forms of gift cards to your favorite restaurant in the neighborhood. And you can just bring the pumpkin to the park, and St. Paul Parks and Recreations will be there with their art crawl at Muir's Park and helping us set up. And throughout the day, people can come and jury the pumpkins.
1: We'll try to put a collection of these events on my show page on nprnews.org. Michelle, what are you excited about as we look across, smaller towns throughout greater Minnesota? So much going on. Who is creating or organizing some of these events? Because I know that there are regional arts councils.
2: Yeah, there is so much going on, and I think just like we have such a robust ecosystem across Minnesota with the North Shore and the Driftless, I think you can kind of see that in the art and the events and the experiences that the state offers. So it really rewards the explorer, I would say. We have 11 regional arts councils all across the state, and so we're lucky to have a ton of support going into both kind of your traditional arts organizations, but also arts collectives and individual artists that are doing their own projects. So, yes, there's a lot of events. There's galleries that are open all the time. But there's also just places where you can explore and encounter art just by wandering downtowns or going through parks. And yeah, I definitely have a few things I'd love to highlight for folks. So down in Winona, there is a beautiful exhibit called Healing Phase, and it is a project of the Art of the Rural. And it's being hosted by the Winona County History Center through November 13th. And this is an exhibit featuring two artists, B.K. Keck and Nipinit Lansam. They are fellows with Art of the Rural that created this exhibit using drone photography of land all across Minnesota. And then it's overlaid with Nipinit's drawings and animations. And this exhibit is really beautiful because it explores the sacred indigenous land across the state that's been impacted by pipelines and industrial agriculture. And so it's just a really beautiful exploration and kind of critical response to some of the questions our state is exploring. So and I again, would really encourage people to check that out.
1: That's in Winona. And I love this
2: idea. Winona.
1: Drone photography. So I imagine the images are just spectacular.
2: Absolutely. Yeah. And I think that's what's beautiful about some of this art all across the state is that sometimes it's, you know, we expect paintings, we expect your traditional maybe music group, but you know, the thought that drone photography, you know, is also a way that somebody is really expressing themselves and their ideas is so exciting to me.
1: All right. We're going to get back to you and some more of the events that we want to give a shout out to across Greater Minnesota in a moment. Again, if you're just joining us, we're talking about the art scene across Minnesota. What are artists up to and what are some events we can look forward to attending? We want to help our listeners plan an arts-filled fall. And we're talking with guests from the St. Paul Art Collective as well as Springboard for the Arts. We're going to take a pause here because we want to also let people know about another big event. It's the second day of our fall member drive here at Minnesota Public Radio. 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Here in the studio with me, I have my colleague, one of our NPR News reporters, Kyra Miles is here. Hello, Kyra.
3: Hey, Angela.
1: Hi. Well, we know you as our early education reporter, but you now also have some expanded duties. What are you going to be doing?
3: I also joined the Reverb team. So if you don't know, that's our team that reports for younger audiences, and we're trying to get people 18 to 35 more involved in NPR News. So that means I'll still be reporting on early childhood, but also doing some more social media and other fun reporting as well.
1: And that's a good thing to remind people, like, so folks may listen to us on the radio, they may stream us, but we are everywhere on social media as well, right? So we have a NPR News YouTube channel. We are on Instagram, we're on TikTok, Facebook, yep. And we always have like great videos and photography as well. And so, you know, what do you think as someone, you know, you're in your 20s, you know, when we think about how people get their news, you know, what role do you see public media playing in that? I think it's great that we don't have paywalls, right?
3: Yeah, it's amazing. I think public media plays a critical role in getting news. And I think for young people, and the more we look at our world and we want to be involved in our world, I think we really should be looking at public media as one of our primary news sources. 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
1: And again, today's a great day to do this. 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I also want to remind you of just like the great work that our politics team is doing all the time, but especially now as we approach the midterm elections and you're seeing all of the political ads, all the political coverage. NPR News is your place to find political coverage this fall. Maybe you got a chance to check out NPR News politics editor Brian Bax hosting a debate in the Minnesota Attorney General's race last week on Politics Friday. Next week on October 16th, be sure to tune into Politics Friday at noon for a U.S. Senate debate between Peggy Flanagan and Michelle Tafoya. Again, when we have important decisions that we're making, deciding on who you're voting for, you want to be informed. 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
1: All right, we're exploring Minnesota's art scene today on the show. How are the artists doing and what are they doing? What can we go check out? I'm talking with Marius Kujawski, the executive director of the St. Paul Art Collective, which is an organization that supports local artists and connects them with audiences. And we're also talking with Michelle Anderson, the senior director of partnerships and rural strategy at Springboard for the Arts. And it's there that she leads programs and partnerships supporting artists and creative communities there in greater Minnesota. Now, we've talked a little bit about, you know, some of the festivals and upcoming events. I want to hear more about what's coming up. Michelle, if someone is trying to maybe build a day trip or a weekend mm-hmm. around art this fall, other suggestions, what do you think they should be seeking out? Some great art.
2: Yeah, I'm thinking specifically about families. I have a 7-year-old, so I'm always keeping my eyes out for that. So the North House Folk School has some really cool fall events. They actually have a family weekend coming up during MEA break.
1: Where is that located? What city?
2: That's in Grand Marais, right on the North Shore. Mm-hmm. Yep. And so they're inviting families up for that MEA break that's coming up next week. They will have printmaking, lantern making, dancing, all kinds of stuff that you can do with your family. So just a really intergenerational experience. And then they also have their Winter's Gathering and Arctic Film Festival coming up November 20th through the 22nd, which sounds so cool. So First of all, the film festival is all films about the North and just celebrating winter. And then they'll also have some skill shares, wood carving. They have this workshop on sewing a Viking age woolen hood, which sounds so cool. And again, dancing, music. So those just, I love anything in the arts that celebrates the winter in Minnesota, because that's such a big part of who we are. And then I also just want to mention the, this isn't an event, it's just something if you want to make a trip out of town and do some exploring. In Detroit Lakes, the Orton Stone Gardens is a new outdoor art installation. It's 50 acres of nature trails and then some just huge, stunning sculptures all throughout that you can just wander and explore. And this is a project of Project 412, who some people might remember the big troll project that they did over these last few years. So they actually have some of the troll sculptures in that garden.
1: I love it.
2: And yeah, just a great little adventure out of town. So.
1: And then I have in my notes too, some events there at the White Earth Reservation. What's happening there?
2: Yeah, well, they always have things going on. So there's a arts collective called the Manuman Arts Initiative, and they support Native and Indigenous artists on the White Earth Reservation. So they have a space where you can go. You know, every small town has, not every small town, but so many small towns have galleries that are just free. You can just wander in and check out some of the local art, probably buy some items. So check out their website. They have exhibits and sometimes workshops and events going on all the time.
1: And as we think about like particular artists, Morius and Michelle, is there an artist or someone that you've been watching that's really caught your eye that you want more people to know about? So here in the Twin Cities, has there been someone whose work that, you know, that you want, that really stands out, Morius, that you want people to know about and maybe start following?
0: One of my friends, Takumba Aiken, and his work has been in Lower Town since the 70s. So I always encourage people to support folks that have been working with us.
1: So tell us about his type of work. What type of artist is he?
0: He is an abstract artist. He works with layers a lot. So let's say he puts paint on a canvas and then puts tape on it and it takes the tape off and creates masks. And then when you look at these paintings, you can see ghosts, you can see masks, you can sort of visualize your own environment.
1: Mm-hmm. And like where are some of the places you can go if you're trying to, you know, develop a following for a certain type of artist? Like, where would I see some of his work on display?
0: So he will also be at the St. Paul Art Crawl this fall. His work is in Lower Town Loft's Artist Cooperative, which is one of the only artist-run cooperative in town. And you can probably see his work at the museums as well.
1: Michelle, what about in Greater Minnesota? Is there an artist or two who has really caught your eye that you want people to really know about and start following?
2: Sure, yeah. In my job as Springboard, I have to say there's so many that I would love to mention, but right now, there's a beautiful exhibit at the Cadets Galleries right here in Fergus Falls where I live, and it's called Night Shift, and it is by two artists, Erica Fricken and Jess Torgerson. It is up until the end of October, and it is this beautiful exploration of the nightlife of bats, and so they did this
1: Hold up. Did you say the nightlife of bats?
2: Yes, so like the perspective of bats and kind of how we you know, they're sort of stereotypical like spooky animals, and so they really wanted to like celebrate the beauty that they bring to the night sky. And it's these paintings juxtaposed with printmaking, and the thing that's really cool about Jess and Erica's art is that they really try to use they try to recycle and upcycle materials, so they hardly ever buy any new materials for their work. So, for example, the paint they used in this exhibit was actually paint that leftover paint from a mural that went up in Fergus Falls last summer. And so it's not just what they're creating, but just kind of how they're thinking about resourcefulness and sustainability as they work on their art.
1: And tell me this artist's name again.
2: Yes, Erica Fricken and Jess Torgerson.
1: Okay. Anyone else that you're excited about, that you want people to know about?
2: Well, I can't miss mentioning that Fergus Falls recently had a star on American Idol. So we had a local musician, Chris Tungseth, make it to the final round of American Idol. And he's going out getting doing all kinds of performances across Minnesota and across the country. And it's just really fun to see someone like him who really didn't have a lot of performing experience before the American Idol event happened, to just see him really taking off and thriving. So really fun to watch his career.
1: So I'm curious, like, you know, what's different about being an artist, a singer or a dancer, some type of performer in a small town compared to being in an urban area? Michelle, are there some advantages that people may not think about? It may not be immediately apparent.
2: Yeah, I think there are a number of advantages. And I think it's also worth noting that artists of all types have always been drawn to rural places. So, you know, like the poet Mary Oliver, the painter Georgia O'Keeffe. So first of all, the space, the nature, the quiet and just the distance from the bustle of everyday life can really be conducive to being creative and making art. But on a more practical level, it's definitely more affordable to live in rural places. It's more realistic to be able to rent and own a home on a limited budget, or even rent out a storefront and start a studio and offer, retail or classes. And then I think the big advantage is really being embedded in the community, and being able to build those relationships and have people feel that your success is also the community's success. So I see a lot of really unique participation that I don't know if I, when I lived in cities, I don't know if I saw the same kind of spectrum of participation. There's people that are seeking out arts experiences almost more because they want to see the artists and the business succeed. And then by chance, they are learning more about creativity and art making, but they might be like a downtown leader that just wants to see downtown thrive, and then they happen to get really interested in pottery because they just want to see that that place supported. So the relationships, it's not necessarily like Stars Hollow every day, and we don't necessarily want that, you know, the Gilmore Girls town, and sometimes those relationships, you know, that can get that can also be a challenge too, because it means that you literally know everybody that is coming through your space. And if you want to make commentary on the world, then you kind of have to really know.
1: It can get real personal.
2: Potential audiences.
1: Right.
2: Yeah, very personal.
1: And Maurice, in your experience, like, what's the difference in being an artist in a small town in a rural community to being in a big city? Are there advantages to both of those environments?
0: I was actually a dancer in Fergus Falls, Minnesota, Michelle. I went to there. I was an exchange student to Fergus Falls School of Dance with Ramona and Mary. And I think Suzanne runs the studio. So I remember being there and being able to just have time for myself and then think about, you know, going for walks or finding other friends that I can share that experience with. In the cities, I find that there's a lot of opportunities for resources that artists can apply themselves, but also apply through organizations.
1: And you came from, you were living in Iceland or Poland when you came to Fergus Falls?
0: Yeah, I was an exchange student from Iceland. I was born in Poland in a little town, Tomaszów Mazowiecki, where I floored around and played hide and seek. But my mom did not want me to be outside all the time and signed me up for dance classes.
1: Right. And so what you've experienced here in Minnesota, both in rural communities and here in the Twin Cities, do you feel like it's been a welcoming environment, for artists, for any type of arts or performances that people are doing? Are Minnesotans seem to be receptive and encouraging to artists? Have you found that to be true?
0: Yes, absolutely. They're very supportive. People show up to artists' shows. They, you know, donate to their work. They buy it. Piece of art, even if it's not their biggest canvas, maybe it's their print or their sticker, and that support really goes a long way for them.
1: All right. Well, we're talking about the art scene across Minnesota. What is going on? What's coming up? And learning more about the experience of being an artist. So next, we're going to talk about who is funding this work and what we can do to support artists, how we can be helpful in these communities. We're going to continue that conversation in a few minutes. But first, we're going to take care of some business. It is the Fall Member Drive here at Minnesota Public Radio. Today is a great day to make a donation if you have not already. 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Thank you to those folks. My colleague Kyra Miles is with me, one of our excellent news reporters. Kyra covers early childhood education and now is also part of our Reverb team, which is making special efforts to reach out to our younger listeners. Hello again, Kyra. Do you have some art skills?
3: You know what?
1: I know you can crochet.
3: So I've always been very crafty as a kid. I do crochet. I did do visual arts in high school. I had like a senior art show at the end of high school as well.
1: What was it?
3: I did like paint, sculpture, and drawing as well, like just a bunch of stuff. I don't do it as much anymore. I do nail art. That's like my thing right now.
1: Oh.
3: But yeah, it's really exciting to listen to this conversation because a lot of the art that you guys are mentioning, I used to live in downtown St. Paul, so I would go to the art crawls and I would hang out in Mears Park, and I've been to Detroit Lakes to see the trolls. So, and these are all things that we've reported on actually at NPR News. So if you're hearing it now, that's great. And you can also go to our website to donate and also see some of the news about the art.
1: But you know, I'm looking at the smile on your face as you talk about those experiences. Mm-hmm. And so like, how do you describe like what's the value, what artists, you know, what they give to us?
3: You hear the phrase kind of in a joking way of like art imitates life and life imitates art, but it's really true. Like, I think art gives us life in a way, and it is an example of the lived human experience. When you see art, you're seeing someone's emotion. In some ways, you might see their soul. In some ways, you might just see a joke that they had, you know, when you see art, whether that's performing or visual or experiential. I think art is super important to our community. And it's also super important to news as well. Mm-hmm.
1: We cover the art scene.
3: Mm-hmm. We have some really great art reporting that's happened and a great art reporter here who's been covering it a lot. And by making a donation to NPR News at nprnews.org, you are supporting the arts reporting that is done here. And you can do that by calling 800-227-2811.
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3: And you don't have to have it like that to be able to donate either. 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
1: Have it like that. 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
3: 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And NPR
1: News.
3: That's
1: one way to describe it, noisy.
3: Yeah. 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
1: And again, I can't hype up our politics team enough, because mm-hmm. they do exceptional work year round. 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Also, online, go back and check out the debate that Brian just moderated between the candidates for Minnesota Attorney General. 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
1: Today, we're talking about what is happening in Minnesota's arts scene, how local artists are supported, and where to discover art across the state this fall. Lots of festivals and things coming up in the next few weeks and months. We've explored a little bit about what to see and do this fall. Now, I really want to hear more about what it takes to keep that creative work going, how artists are able to make a living, who is funding the arts, and how we all can support artists. My guests today include Michelle Anderson, the Senior Director of Partnerships and Rural Strategy at Springboard for the Arts. And also we have Marius Kujawski with us, the Executive Director of the St. Paul Art Collective, which is an organization that supports local artists and connects them with audiences. So Michelle, again, all this creativity, all of this talent, all of these activities across the state of Minnesota, but how are artists paying the bills? How are artists making a living? How does one piece together an income? And what does that look like, particularly in rural communities across the state?
2: Yeah, I see the whole spectrum, and I think the phrase piecing together is very accurate. I'm really amazed at the way artists kind of juggle multiple income streams. So mm-hmm. While some are absolutely making a living just on their art, those folks might be, you know, traveling across the country and selling their art at national art shows. And so they're constantly on the road. And that's, you know, that's a lifestyle that maybe not everybody wants. And so I think on the flip side of that, people are also just being extremely resourceful. They're working other jobs, balancing their creative practice with maybe a day job in the community. And we're really lucky to have the regional arts councils across Minnesota, who are part of the Minnesota State Arts Board. And they have just a great ecosystem of grants that can help artists at any level of their career. So if an artist is just starting out and they need to purchase maybe sound equipment for their band, there might be smaller grants to help them take that first step. Whereas there are also really significant fellowships or project grants that will support an artist to do something really robust for a year or two. And so it comes from a lot of places, but those regional arts councils are really key. And I would say, too, that at Springboard, we've been really looking at innovating, you know, how artists can be funded. So we are piloting a guaranteed minimum income program for artists, both here in Otter Tail County and then in the Frogtown neighborhood in St. Paul. And what that means is we're spending the 5 years providing artists with unrestricted cash cash payments to just support their lives and not connect that funding to any specific project, but just really recognize the importance of having them in the community. So there is a lot to be, you know, to be figured out as far as how to provide flexible funding and kind of trust-based funding to artists so that they're not always having to produce. That breathing room and that creative space is really where the magic happens. And so And I also just want to mention that we've been partnering with the regional arts councils as well on an emergency relief network across the entire state. So another thing that we've seen is that artists don't have a super reliable safety net the way maybe traditional W-2 employees have, mm-hmm. where they can, you know, get unemployment if they have emergency or whatever. So we've been working with the regional arts councils to provide really quick turnaround emergency relief funds of $500 with very few questions asked. If an artist maybe encounters a health or medical emergency, housing, maybe a natural disaster, you know, affected their ability to produce. So
1: they should know that Springboard for the Arts can be a resource that you guys can direct them to some funds. Marius, what are artists in the Twin Cities telling you about their biggest financial pressures, and how are they doing in terms of, you know, supporting themselves financially?
0: The artists are working a lot. They're not only working on their craft, but they're working a job. They're also an administrator. They run festivals. They're looking for audiences and affordable places to work, to live, and show. And I know that Star Grant, Emmerich Grant, McKnight Foundation, the cultural corridors that the city is working through are helping with that.
1: And in terms of when an artist has an emergency, like, where do they turn for help? I mean, what are you finding are resources or ways people are able to get through really tough times? Who are they turning to?
0: You know, so there are grants, there are people sponsoring shows and people's art, but also donations and partnerships that we create with other nonprofits we work with, that then they can share those resources with artists.
1: So tell me who. I want some names. So, like, for example,
0: Springboard for the Arts.
1: Okay, who is paying to make something like the St. Paul Art Crawl happen? Like who are the sponsors? Are we seeing consistently coming together to support the arts, or who is administering some grants that you might want to make sure people know about?
0: Yeah, so the grants we've received are from STAR, from MRAC. We have gotten grants from Springboard for the Arts.
1: Mm-hmm.
0: We also gotten grants from McKnight Foundation. And I think it's also important to look at that and not think about the dollar amounts, just the dollar amounts, though that it's important to help.
1: Mm-hmm. Michelle, anyone you want to give a shout out to, any foundations or organizations who have been consistent, and sometimes it's businesses that you see as great supporters of the arts across Minnesota?
2: Yeah, no, I'm glad you brought that up. I mean, so first off, I want to mention the Blandon Foundation. They mm-hmm. have really been investing in rural creative placemaking, which does ripple to individual artists. It's often led more by community development organizations, though. And so I'm seeing so much beautiful work happening in the non-art sector in investing in artists. So as an example, in Fergus Falls, we did a huge downtown master plan that just completely redeveloped our riverfront. And of course, you know, that funding had to come from all kinds of places. But what was beautiful about that was the city staff who were planning it also made sure to budget for local public art. And so they pieced together grants from the National Endowment for the Arts, but also from the bonding bill that funded the entire project. And that supported several local artists to do some really beautiful, permanent public art just right in our downtown. So I see people also finding the ways to invest in the arts through some of those larger projects and kind of make sure that the arts are embedded into those. Even MnDOT right now is working with the community of Lanesboro. They're doing a big highway reconstruction, and they are supporting Lanesboro Arts to pay artists to do some projects that help mitigate some of the effects of that construction through their downtown.
1: Mm-hmm. I love Lanesboro. When you look across the state, outside of the Twin Cities, are there certain communities that are really shining when you look at what they're able to offer in terms of the performing arts or visual arts? Lanesboro would be on my list. Other communities, and Grand Marais, of course, but there are others mm-hmm. too that people may not be as aware of.
2: Yeah, I mean, I have to give a shout out to Fergus Falls. We have an arts an arts organization on every single block. And as Mary has said, you know, there's a dance organization, there's a theater, but you also need to look beyond the traditional arts organizations. So our local restaurant, Stella's, is offering open mics and live comedy on a regular basis. Our brewery, Outstate, always has live music. And so like I said, you know, it really rewards the explorer. If you're out in a small town, you can find these experiences and definitely talk to people. Sometimes it can be kind of hard, you know, to find things online. So just talk to people that are working at these spaces and ask what they like to do. So Fergus Falls. I have a very soft spot for New London and the theater. It's called the Little Theater Auditorium. They do some just really cool, surprising events. They have on Sundays, they have this event called Espresso Matinee. So you can go and get coffee and watch an old film on their screen. And it's so hard to pick. Mm-hmm. Angela, I mean, every town has such cool stuff.
1: my final question, each of you, have some gifts. Marius, you're a dancer, a choreographer, and an arts organizer. And Michelle, you're a pianist, a writer, and composer. For folks who have children who seem to be showing some signs of being gifted in some type of art, how do you encourage children who show signs of being gifted in some way? And how do we encourage that? What have you found to be helpful, Michelle?
2: Yeah, I think definitely going out and just finding all kinds of different art experiences,
1: exposing them. Mm-hmm.
2: Yeah, exposing them, and even when things are in progress, I think kids can really get so much more interested than when something is final and all polished. So, for example, I took my kid to see a mural that was being painted on our local elementary school this summer. Nice. And he got to see the process over the course of a few days. And it really got him thinking, you know, about how you plan something that big, because
1: it comes
2: to kind
1: of
2: a science. Yeah. You know? Yeah. So I think also just finding how arts intersect with other things like nature and science, mm-hmm. and math. Yeah.
1: And Maurice, what about you? What would you say to a parent with a child that child is gifted?
0: Yeah, I think after-school programs are very important in our community. But I would say also don't sign folks up to the program halfway through the semester, because they will be behind. So if you can do your best, sign them up at the first day of the semester, maybe the first week or month, mm-hmm. so they can work with their classmates.
1: And be confident. Yeah.
0: And be confident.
1: All right. Well, I want to thank our guest today, as we've gotten sort of an update on what we are so fortunate to have here in Minnesota with such a vibrant arts community. Our guest today, Marius Kujawski, the executive director of the St. Paul Art Collective, and Michelle Anderson, who is the senior director of partnerships and rural strategy at Springboard for the Arts. Thank you to both of you for your time today. All right. Again, taking care of business here at Minnesota Public Radio, the second day of our fall member drive. And we're so excited to let you know that today is New Member Day. 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Kyra Miles, one of our reporters, is here with me today. And Kyra, I see you're holding one of the many thank you gifts that you can get when you go online at nprnews.org. You have a choice of things that you can pick as a thank you gift.
3: Yeah, including a puzzle. Speaking of art, this puzzle. We have a Minnesota Public Radio puzzle.
1: Describe the color with
3: the
1: picture. Yes,
3: okay, so the puzzle is a 1,000-piece puzzle, and it's a sun...
1: Hold up! 1,000 pieces?
3: Oh, that's a good size.
1: I'm more like a 250 girl.
3: No, that's a good size, especially during this time of year when you want to cozy up by the fireplace, do a puzzle over Thanksgiving, over Christmas.
1: Yeah.
3: But it is a scene of a sunset over a lakeshore, mm-hmm. with a canoe. And it's a watercolor, and it's quite beautiful with the oranges and the pinks and the purples and the blues. But this is what you can get if you sign up to be a member of NPR News.
1: And this is for a donation, $10 per month. 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
3: And if you sign up today, you get the puzzle. $10 a month, you get the puzzle, the thank you gift, and your gift is matched dollar to dollar if you're a new member.
1: Yes.
3: So this is the best day, really, to do it. 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
1: 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In the Twin Cities right now, the current temperature 65 degrees. We've got a warm and sunny day ahead. It's going to get even warmer. Highs today in the upper 70s. Can look forward to that. And mostly clear this evening, lows in the lower 50s. 1A is next.
8: Live from NPR News in Washington, I'm Corva Coleman. The massive media merger between Paramount Skydance and Warner Brothers Discovery is now final. The combined company, Skydance, announced the completed acquisition in a statement this morning. CEO David Ellison calls it a historic day for the industry. The $111 billion merger brings together two major film studios, global streaming services, and TV assets, including CBS News and CNN. The heads of both news networks are staying on board. The man who killed 13 people in a mass shooting at Fort Hood, Texas in 2009
9: will be executed by firing squad. NPR's Quil Lawrence reports it's the first military execution in decades.
10: Nidal Malik Hassan was an army major stationed at Fort Hood when he opened fire on his fellow soldiers with a semi-automatic handgun. 32 were wounded and 13 died, including a pregnant soldier. The Pentagon announced that for the first time since World War II, a firing squad will be used to carry out Hassan's death sentence. A military execution requires the president's approval. Hassan was born in Virginia and became an army psychiatrist. He testified at his trial that he carried out the attack because of what he called the illegal and immoral wars in Iraq and Afghanistan. Quil Lawrence, NPR News.
9: Forces in Yemen backed by Saudi Arabia say they've recaptured a port city from Houthi rebels. But Houthi rebels based in Yemen are firing into Saudi Arabia. NPR's Aya Batraoui says Saudi Arabia is now getting help.
11: To defend against these attacks, Saudi Arabia is getting some support from Britain and France. Yesterday, top ministers from Pakistan and Turkey also met in Saudi Arabia, and they confirmed that they're providing rapid military support now to the kingdom as part of the Mecca Agreement. That's the new defense pact that was signed by the three countries over the summer. And this pact really stems from President Trump's reluctance to get directly involved in another war in the Gulf. The U.S. has not agreed to Saudi Arabia's request for refueling support, but it is sharing intel on the Houthis.
9: NPR's Aya Batraoui reporting. Two people are dead and nine injured after Ukraine carried out a massive drone attack on Moscow. As NPR's Charles Maines reports from the city, Ukraine's main target was again energy facilities.
12: Moscow Mayor Sergei Sobyanin said Russian air defenses destroyed a majority of the 650 drones launched overnight. Yet the two fatalities appear to be due to falling debris from intercepts, and Ukraine successfully targeted the Moscow region's largest fuel storage hub, with witness video showing the facility, which provides oil to the city's main three airports, engulfed in flames. The attacks follow pledges by Ukrainian President Volodymyr Zelensky to continue a months-long campaign targeting Russian energy infrastructure, a response, Zelensky says, to Russia's own intensified airstrikes on Ukrainian cities and heating infrastructure ahead of the winter months. Charles Maines, NPR News, Moscow.
9: This is NPR.
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14: For NPR News in the Twin Cities, I'm Emily Bright. Republican Senate nominee Michelle Tafoya is inviting national leaders of her party to keep the Minnesota race on the map in the fast-approaching midterm election. Senate Majority Leader John Thune dropped by a southern Minnesota farm alongside Tafoya, who is a former sports broadcaster. While Thune didn't promise to elevate Minnesota's race on an expansive battleground map, Tafoya says it would be worthwhile.
15: We can make a very strong case that of all these Senate races, and he just mentioned a couple that they're looking at, this is one worth investing in. We are right there, and we have a message of fresh leadership.
14: Tafoya is up against DFL Lieutenant Governor Peggy Flanagan. The winner will fill the seat of retiring Democratic Senator Tina Smith. Minneapolis police didn't attend the city council's latest budget meeting yesterday, where council members discussed the department's overspending. Kate Kelly reports.
16: Minneapolis is working to finalize its 2027 budget, and tensions are ratcheting up among city leaders. Mayor Jacob Frey requested an extra $20 million for MPD to cover overtime for the understaffed department. The council's budget committee wanted to ask MPD staff about the department's past overspending before the committee files a memo about it. Here's committee chair Aisha Chugtai as the police budget came up for discussion.
17: I mean, I don't see them, but is there staff here to present on this item? Well, I feel like that was pretty expected.
16: Recently, Frey told city staff to only attend meetings when they are directly presenting. I'm Kate Kelly at Minneapolis City Hall.
14: A prescribed burn on Minnesota Point in Duluth will bring back indigenous fire practices to the area after more than a century and a half. The low-intensity fire will cover 17 acres at the end of Minnesota Point. The fire is intended to encourage the growth of red pines and blueberries and aims to help restore habitat for long-eared bats. The scheduled burn has been adjusted to Thursday, weather permitting. Highs in the 70s today. 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
18: This is 1A. I'm Jen White. If you live in the U.S., the weather you get this winter, whether that's flooding, drought, or a mild dry stretch, could be shaped by a patch of ocean thousands of miles away. That's where forecasters say a very strong El Niño weather pattern is building. It's already been given the nickname Godzilla El Niño. NOAA forecasters put the odds above 90% that it becomes very strong and about 75% that it surpasses every El Niño on record since 1950. It all begins with the warming of ocean water. Last week, a key stretch of the Central Pacific Ocean recorded its highest temperature ever, a warning of what's to come. The likely effects vary worldwide: droughts, flooding, heat waves, and higher food prices. Our panel here to tell us more about what's happening and what to expect are from Atlanta, Rick Knapp. He's a hurricane expert at the Weather Channel and the former director of NOAA's National Hurricane Center. Rick, welcome back to the program.
19: Hi, thank you for having me today.
18: And joining us from Berkeley, California is economist Tama Carlton. She's the faculty head of research at the University of Chicago's Climate Impact Lab. She's also an assistant professor at UC Berkeley. Tama, welcome.
20: Thanks so much for having me.
18: And we want to hear from you. What questions do you have about El Niño? Do you remember the effects of past ones? Our email is 1a@wamu.org. Now, there's a lot of talk about El Niño right now, but Tama, it'd be helpful just to hear some of the basics. What exactly is El Niño?
20: Yeah, so El Niño, it comes about from a weakening of the trade winds. What are the trade winds? We have these winds that normally are pushing water and air from the eastern Pacific towards the western Pacific. So that's moving warm water towards Indonesia, Papua New Guinea. Colder water then comes back up towards the other side of the Pacific. And what happens in an El Niño is that wind pattern weakens, and that warm water, like you just mentioned, moves back towards the equatorial Pacific, towards the coast of Peru and Ecuador. Because of how that connects with the global atmosphere, that has reverberations across the entire globe. Pacific towards the coast of Peru and Ecuador. Because of how that connects with the global atmosphere, that has

0: Central and Eastern Pacific in the form of an enhanced jet stream going from the Eastern Pacific across the Caribbean. The Caribbean Sea region is where you get the strongest response in the atmosphere to El Nino, with a lot of strong upper level winds that tear apart thunderstorms that are trying to develop into Atlantic depressions, storms, and hurricanes. So the Caribbean, as in many other past very strong El Nino years, has been shut down with regard to tropical storms and hurricanes this year. So it's mainly wind shear, the strengthening of winds with height that causes the inability of the Caribbean region to cause tropical storms and hurricanes to form. But that doesn't mean you can't get any. And in most of these very strong El Nino years before this one, we've had one or two major hurricanes and a few other storms. Now, the Gulf has had three named storms this year and three landfalls, and we have the possibility of a storm developing in the next couple of days in the Gulf. Could that become a hurricane? That's at least one of the possibilities. So the presence of El Nino does not mean you cannot get any storms or hurricanes on the Atlantic side, but it lessens them, especially in the terms of the number of major hurricanes and especially the activity in the Caribbean.
1: Well, one of you wanted to weigh in.
2: My name is Thibault. I live in New Orleans, Louisiana, and our weather is definitely changing here. In regards to El Nino, we have had a weaker hurricane season, no real depressions. There's one in the Gulf right now. But overall, the past couple of years, the weather patterns has definitely changed. It's still hot. It's gotten a little bit cooler this week, but the last week temperatures were, feels like in the hundreds, and it's definitely a result of climate change. And El Nino is helping us with hurricanes, but I feel like other weather patterns around the world are definitely dramatically suffering.
1: Thanks for that call. We want to hear what you're seeing where you live. Email us at 1A@WAMU.org. This El Nino began forming in early summer. Rick, do we know how long it will last or when it will peak?
0: Well, if you look at the history of El Nino events, and especially these very strong El Nino events, it's pretty common for them to start in the spring or the winter prior to when they then peak as we go through the fall and into the winter time. So, for example, in 2015, the last really strong El Nino of this magnitude, it peaked in the December-January timeframe, and then it waned as we got into late spring, early summer. Now, sometimes they last into midsummer, and because this one is particularly strong, it might last into midsummer, but it would probably peak over the winter time, last until at least the spring, maybe early summer.
1: We're talking with Rick Nabb. He's an on-camera meteorologist at the Weather Channel and former director of NOAA's National Hurricane Center. Also with us, economist Tama Carlton. She's the faculty head of research at the Climate Impact Lab at the University of Chicago and an assistant professor at UC Berkeley. Still ahead, California is preparing for the Super El Nino. It declared a state of emergency ahead of the winter storm season. We'll talk with the person leading the state's response. I'm Jen White. This is 1A.
3: And I'm Angela Davis here at Minnesota Public Radio, reminding you about our fall member drive here at NPR News. My colleague Kyra Miles is with me today, one of our reporters. Hello, Kyra.
4: Hey, Angela.
3: Hi. So much to talk about.
4: Indeed.
3: In the last few months, it seems like the last couple of years, the news cycle has just been just constant, right?
4: Yeah.
3: Like, as a reporter, hasn't it just,
4: been going and going,
3: going and going.
4: With big stuff, too.
3: Big stuff. Mm-hmm. So we work in a newsroom with people who are very experienced, but also very passionate about the work that we do, about helping people remain informed so that they can make decisions in their lives that sit well with them. 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
3: So right now on 1A, you're listening to Jen White and her guest talking about what to expect from the Super El Nino. Mm. 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Mm-hmm. 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Mm-hmm. 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
6: 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And from strawberry.me, whose career coaches offer professional support to help people get unstuck, gain clarity, and move forward, whether advancing in a current role or choosing a new direction altogether. More at strawberry.me/public. 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
1: This is 1A. I'm Jen White. El Niño is a naturally recurring phenomenon returning every 2 to 7 years. It begins with the warming of the Pacific Ocean and shifts weather patterns around the world. The last one was in 2024, and now El Niño is back, this time with a monster-sized nickname, Godzilla El Niño. That's because forecasters predict it could be the strongest on record. We're learning more from Rick Knapp, hurricane expert at the Weather Channel and former director of NOAA's National Hurricane Center, and Tamma Carlton. She's the faculty head of research at the Climate Impact Lab at the University of Chicago and an assistant professor of agricultural and resource economics at UC Berkeley. We want to hear from you, too. What are you seeing in the weather patterns where you live? What questions do you have about El Niño? Email us at 1a@wamu.org. We got this question from Jim in Nebraska, who says on September 30th, the Omaha area received up to 8 inches of rain. Streets and lakes flooded. This was described as a 100-year event. Hurricanes don't happen in Nebraska until now. I mean, Rick, could that weather event be connected to El Niño?
0: Well, it's all connected, but it would be difficult to ascribe that very localized, specific event and blame it all on this year's very strong El Niño. We have a heavy rainfall and flood problem every year in this country, and there's not a particularly strong heavy rain signal in the summertime in that particular area. The wintertime signal relative to average is a little stronger, whereby in El Niño winters that we'll be dealing with over the next several months, we tend to have above average rainfall in the southern tier, starting in California, going all the way across to Florida. As we've discussed, California can get enhanced storminess. The rainfall, the landslides, winds, waves, and all the way over to Florida, that can have enhanced chances of severe weather in El Niño winters like they did in February of 1998, and that very strong El Niño. And then the northern tier can be below average precipitation and above average temperatures, but that doesn't mean that you can't have a few very significant cold snaps, one or more significant snowstorms. What we can ascribe El Niño and La Niña to are how an entire season behaves relative to average.
1: Tamma, you co-authored a new report titled 451,000 at Risk, where action can save lives during the super El Niño. Just give us some understanding of what you lay out in that report.
7: Yeah, so let me set the stage a little bit. Like we've been discussing, a lot of the focus in El Niño tends to be on disaster scale events, on the changes in hurricanes or drought-induced famines in an isolated location that put many people at risk really quickly. These are very important implications of El Niño. But what we focus on in our report is an aspect of this problem we think has been underinvestigated, and that, as Rick has mentioned, is that most regions of the world are going to see warming over the coming 6 months, probably peaking in December and January. For the regions of the world that are already quite hot, including parts of Southern California, this means exposure to excess heat that puts human bodies at risk. It is difficult for our bodies to thermoregulate and adjust when temperatures exceed key thresholds. And what we're seeing under El Niño is a lot more exposure to that extreme heat. So in our report, we combine forecasts of what heat is likely to unfold like over the coming 6 months with a decade of our research on how the human body and how health systems respond to that heat to try to target focus and attention on the places where we think the most lives are at risk over the coming months.
1: And who is most vulnerable to that heat risk?
7: Yeah, in general, we tend to see people in locations and individuals who are already vulnerable. So we should think about the elderly and infants as the demographic groups most exposed. And then those communities that don't have access to cooling or the ability to adjust their outdoor work schedule to protect themselves. So this is sort of the intersection of human biology, whose bodies are most unable to thermoregulate, and, you know, social constructs, who is most exposed and doesn't have the resources to respond. In terms of geographies, we're looking at the Sahel, and these are places that are already quite socially and conflict-wise unstable. So Nigeria, Sudan, Chad, the Democratic Republic of Congo, and in key regions of Southeast Asia, like Indonesia and India. Brazil is also high on our list.
1: And how confident are you in that 451,000 lives at risk number? Where are you coming up with that calculation?
7: Yeah, of course, these are forecasts, right? And so they have uncertainty bounds around them, both, as Rick said, because the climate system is, we cannot perfectly forecast the way this El Nino will play out. So there's uncertainty about the weather side. And of course, we're also uncertain around the human side. That said, we have a lot of research, both in epidemiology and in economics, to go off of in terms of quantifying how heat elevates mortality risk. So we're relying on data-driven estimates of how historical heat events have elevated excess mortality, and we're using those to inform the projections going forward. Of course, those numbers are uncertain, and our hope is that those numbers are wrong. So one of our efforts, our big effort here, is trying to get this information out so that we can deploy heat action plans, early warning systems, prepare local community health workers for this event so that that number doesn't actually unfold, and we can prepare local communities to ensure those excess deaths don't happen.
1: Well, during the last Super El Nino in 2015 and 2016, NOAA mounted a rapid response research effort with the ship, planes, weather balloons. There were unmanned aircraft all gathering data over the Pacific. But according to NPR this year, the agency says it will not match that effort. Instead, it's sending out four small wind-powered unmanned boats. Anything more depends on a federal budget that may not pass until December, when El Nino is already peaking. Rick, you led the National Hurricane Center for 5 years. Why does the collection of field data during an event like this matter? What do we lose if we don't gather it?
0: Well, if you are to use simulations, computer models of these events, and not just what happens in the ocean, but then what is the atmospheric response, you really have to have a good start, a good observation of what the actual state of the ocean atmosphere system was when you started to run that model to try to understand the physics of what is going on. So whether it is real-time day-to-day forecasting, or it is, you know, seasonal forecasting, like what's going to happen over an entire winter, or what's going to happen from year to year and how these El Niños behave, the more data you have, the better your studies are going to reflect reality. And because we do have to rely on computer models and simulations, but they cannot invent an accurate depiction of the ocean atmosphere system themselves. We need accurate data.
1: Well, NOAA has also lost roughly a fifth of its staff, about 2,000 workers since early 2025. That's largely due to retirement and firings. What effect, if any, do you see from that loss of staff?
0: Well, I focus on the day-to-day forecasting, and we certainly work with the Weather Service on getting forecasts and warnings out, and they have been delivering on their mission this year. So my concern would be over, you know, the longer haul if folks start to get overworked and tired. But so far, the Weather Service that we rely on for the real-time day-to-day forecasting has been meeting their mission.
1: We got this question from Chris, who asks, is El Nino causing or impacting the extreme heat waves they had in Europe this summer? Tamla, what can you tell us?
7: Yeah, I'll let Rick comment on the specific meteorological phenomenon there. We definitely see elevated risk of heat exposure throughout Europe. I think what we have learned from the European heat wave is that even places that are relatively well developed and have the resources to respond, even in those settings, when these heat events come, we see many lives lost. So Belgium is one example. There's a great New York Times piece on what happened in Belgium in June during this extreme heat wave that hit Europe. We saw nearly 2,000 people die in Belgium. These are relatively wealthy people when you think about, you know, the global risk we're thinking about in the Sahel. But because we didn't have an early warning system in place, a heat action plan to help the elderly or the sick who are unable to access healthcare, we saw really sharp increases in excess heat deaths, even in a country like Belgium that we think we could do more to prevent this loss of life.
1: Rick, I'd love to hear from you as well on whether El Nino could be impacting the heat waves they saw in Europe over the summer.
0: Again, it's hard to make a case that there's no impact because the whole atmospheric oceanic system is connected. But I will say that we've had in any given year an increase in the number and severity of heat waves in North America, in Europe. And I think it's best to envision El Nino and La Nina as the ups and downs superimposed on a general upward trend in our, you know, average global temperature. So we would still expect there to be La Nina and El Nino episodes that can cause the weather patterns to ebb and flow, but it will still be superimposed on an upward trend. And so we've been seeing in recent years, whether it's La Nina or El Nino years or neutral years, a general gradual increase in the number of and the severity of heat waves because of these high pressure ridges becoming more prominent and long lasting. And people who live pretty far north are having to get used to the heat being more extreme more often. So that's not just because of El Nino.
1: We're talking about the Super El Nino with Rick Nabb of the Weather Channel and Professor Tama Carlton of UC Berkeley. I'm Jen White. You're listening to 1A.
3: 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Hello, Kyra.
4: Hi, Angela.
3: Hi. 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
3: Kyra, you're a specialty, you're a beat, you're an education reporter, but you specialize in little kids. It's early childhood education. Why is that important? And what are you trying to inform people about?
4: Yeah. So I cover, I say prenatal to five, but it looks like 0 to 5 for children. And the children are our future, in the words of Whitney Houston. but for real, investments in early childhood have, you know, a tenfold return when they become adults and when
3: they learn.
4: Yes.
3: Right?
4: Yes. So how children learn, the kind of care they receive, the kind of attachments that they form with their caregivers, all of that is super important. And we have some good caregivers here in Minnesota doing the work. But obviously there's some there's budget challenges and there's workforce challenges, not just for the caregivers, but for parents as well. So I'm covering, you know, efforts to lessen those issues, but also happy coverage of what's going on in our preschools and what's going on at our childcare centers with the babies and the infants and everything. So I want to make sure people are informed about that and uplifting this area of
3: so interest. A lot of our reporting here at NPR News, and I know also on the 9 a.m. talk show, it tends to be very solution oriented. Mm-hmm. Who has identified something that is working? Yeah. Who is creating change? Mm-hmm. And so that's part of what I enjoy about what I get to do, and I see that in your work as well. So when you make a donation to to NPR News, when you support public media, that's the kind of news coverage that you are supporting. 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Mm-hmm. 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
9: Back to our conversation in a moment, but first, we'd love your help with tomorrow's show. Prostate cancer is the most commonly diagnosed cancer in American men and the second leading cause of cancer death. 1 in 8 men will be diagnosed in their lifetime, and Black men are more than twice as likely to die from it. Between the social stigma and misconceptions about diagnostic methods, it's not something many men want to talk about. But early diagnosis matters. 99% of people diagnosed early with prostate cancer live at least 5 more years. Tomorrow, we want to hear from you. Have you been diagnosed with prostate cancer, or are you supporting someone who has? What's the process been like? What do you wish you had known? How have you talked to your friends and loved ones about your diagnosis? The number is 855-236-1212. Or maybe you're a researcher or patient advocate, and you want to share what you think men and their families should know about prostate cancer. The number is 855-236-1A1A. Thanks, and we'll share what you know tomorrow. We're talking about this year's El Nino, and we'll return to our panel in a moment. But first, let's head to a place where El Nino is expected to hit hard, California. The state is already seeing coastal flooding, and sea levels may reach higher than ever. Winter storms could bring heavy rain, flooding, mudslides, and punishing waves along the coast. Joining us now from Sacramento is Caroline Thomas Jacobs. She's director of the California Governor's Office of Emergency Services, also known as Cal OES. Director Thomas Jacobs, thanks for joining us.
10: Good morning. Thank you for having me.
9: So first, what effects is your state already seeing from El Nino?
10: Yeah, we're already seeing coastal impacts and the flooding associated with elevated sea level and strong offshore winds. As we're continuing into the winter, what we're expecting to see is more coastal and river flooding, landslides and debris flow, high winds, power outages, and of course, roads that could become impassable with water over the top. The risks ultimately in California look different across the state.
9: So California, it's a big state. So what are your biggest areas of concern over the coming months and where?
10: Sure, yeah. So for example, in our low-lying coastal communities, we're concerned about flooding and erosion, especially when high surf coincides with our high tides. In our communities along rivers and in flood-prone areas, we're looking at rising water. People that live in areas that have had recent wildfires by hillsides, they face debris flows and risks. And then in our mountain and rural communities, they can often be cut off in single access communities when roads close. So we're ultimately working with all of our local partners to identify the specific risks for the localized communities across our state to ensure that we have an understanding of what those risks are and we can be prepared to address them.
9: Well, in late September, Democratic Governor Gavin Newsom declared a state of emergency in your state, and that lets the state move supplies, equipment, and the National Guard into position early. Walk us through some of what's being put in place.
10: Yeah, so a couple of weeks ago, the governor issued a state of emergency, and that really ultimately unlocks a lot of additional support from the state. So what we're doing is it gives us more time and flexibility to be able to get protective work done and support our locals in activating that local preparedness activities. So, for example, it suspends certain purchasing and contracting requirements so state agencies can obtain supplies and equipment and services more quickly so that we can do specific state actions. And then it also accelerates permitting so that our local partners have access to accelerated permitting for any additional mitigation and preparedness activities that they can do in their local communities to be prepared.
9: What and how are you communicating with residents in your state about the possible risks and what they can do to prepare?
10: Yeah, so again, we're really trying to activate our entire statewide emergency services system. So at the state level, we're coordinating public messaging with our state partners and really trying to get the word out about all of the activities and preparedness steps that our local communities and individual households can take. And then we also are working with our local partners to amplify their messaging. It's really important for communities to be aware of their local conditions and their own flood risk or a debris flow risk. So we really encourage communities to connect with their local community support partners to ensure that they're aware of specific risks in their local communities.
9: Caroline, what's an example of the type of guidance you're giving to residents in California, something that an individual can do to prepare?
10: Yeah, certainly. So first and foremost, it's understand what your risk is. So understand whether you're in a flood-prone area, or if you're along a hillside for debris flows, then make sure you're signing up for alerts. It's like any emergency. It's really important to make sure that you're connected to the local alerting system. So go to your local websites to ensure you're understanding how to get those alerts and proactively sign up for alerts. Make sure you have an evacuation plan and understand where you would go if there was to be an evacuation order. And how you would stay connected with your loved ones and your family members. So make sure you have a family plan and ensure that you have got supplies for power outages, right? Make sure that you've got your medications and backup power supply and that you've thought about your pets and make sure you have supplies for them as well.
9: Now, in 2015 and 2016, the state prepared for flooding that largely didn't arrive. California isn't currently in the middle of wildfire season. So how do you prioritize the allocation of resources based on a forecast that may change?
10: Yeah, that's a really great question. So ultimately, what we're preparing for are the El Nino conditions, right? So we understand that given your prior guests that you've been talking to, it's clear that there's a potential for severe weather. So we are preparing to make sure that we're ready for that severe weather. But ultimately, the specific actions that we'll take will be driven by localized forecasts. So as we get incoming storms, we've got a whole plan in terms of being able to monitor with our National Weather Service partners and our Department of Water Resources, state meteorologists. We'll be monitoring for specific storms and ultimately refining our pre-positioning and our preparedness activities for individual storms as they come in.
9: Now, after a wildfire, the burned hillsides can no longer soak up rain. So even a modest storm can send mud and debris, you know, sliding downhill. Which communities near those burn scars concern you the most?
10: Yeah, so burn scars, you know, we're looking at the burn scars from the last couple of years. Ultimately, as burn scars kind of age, the hillsides stabilize over time. So we're looking at the ones that have happened in the last couple of years. Our California Geological Survey agency has done analysis of landslide potential, and then we share that information with our local partners so that areas, whether that's in Riverside and San Bernardino that have had some fires in the last couple of years, or of course LA that had horrible fires last year, or fires in the north or in the rural communities up north, we make sure that our local communities understand what those landslide risks. And then there's activation and evacuation thresholds that our local partners have so that they can then ultimately make decisions as those individual storms are coming in. And there's forecast on understanding the intensity of those storms, because that intensity can be very localized. As your panelist earlier mentioned, you know, that weather information that's coming in through our National Weather Service partners is extremely important for us to be able to understand the level of intensity of storms that are coming in so that those pre-evacuation orders can be determined and ultimately give localized communities the heads up if there are concerns around debris flows or mud flows.
9: And Caroline, what are you hearing from the agricultural sector of California that's probably concerned about what this weather system means for growing in California, a state much of the country relies on?
10: Yeah, absolutely. So we're working really closely with our Department of Food and Agriculture, who has, you know, a very close coordination with our agricultural community to understand where we could potentially see those risks of flooding. As we've had some past big storms over the last 150 years, we're analyzing what those storms ultimately look like so that we can be taking any actions we can to mitigate the impact, but ultimately be able to respond to and quickly recover from if and when we get storms into our agricultural communities.
9: Now, your office and the California Health and Human Services Agency are assessing readiness for what the state calls priority populations. Who does that include?
10: Yeah, so our priorities populations task force that you're referring to, we've activated that already. We're really trying to get ahead of thinking through what those concerns can be and what the gaps may be in terms of the services that they will need. So folks that we're thinking about in that, we're thinking about folks that are experiencing homelessness, folks that might be dependent on medically dependent or power dependent medical equipment, folks that might be financially strained, folks that might be isolated. So ultimately we're looking at folks with access and functional needs, folks with living with disabilities, and really talking through with our health and human services partners, you know, what those needs would be for those communities when and if the storm were to hit. So access to transportation, sheltering, durable access to backups for durable medical equipment. We're thinking through all of those now so that we can be prepared to respond to those needs if and when a storm develops.
9: So this sounds like a really important endeavor on the part of the state, but also an expensive one. Can the state provide enough financial resources to ensure Californians are safe?
10: Well, ultimately, the state operation or the state of emergency that was issued a couple of weeks ago, that's activating preparedness activities within people's individual areas of authority. So we're supporting through making sure that we have shared understanding around what the risk is and where the steps you can take to prepare for those risks. Ultimately, if a storm were to develop, is when we would potentially issue a state of emergency if the storm was big enough to need to be able to activate additional financial resources with our local partners, federal or state financial resources. But ultimately, we're going to be responding to the storm that develops and that whatever comes and we experience here in California.
9: That's Caroline Thomas-Jacobs. She's director of California's Office of Emergency Services. Thanks for speaking with us.
10: Thank you.
9: I'm Jen White. You're listening to 1A.
3: And I'm Angela Davis. 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And it is new member day here at NPR News. 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My colleague Kyra Miles is with me, one of our most excellent news reporters here at NPR News. Kyra covers early childhood education, and also now you're part of our Reverb team. Mm-hmm. Remind folks what Reverb is.
4: Yeah, Reverb is our team that is focused on creating content for some of our younger listeners or younger at heart listeners to get that 18 to 35 as our target range. And so we do social media. We also report on different young people events happening in the cities. And I'm really excited to be a part of this team now.
3: And a great job. I take in the Reverb content. Mm-hmm. I am young at heart.
4: Yeah.
3: Right?
4: Yeah.
3: And I think people forget that we do have a very prominent presence on social media.
4: We do.
3: Videos on Instagram and TikTok, as well as, we're on Facebook as well. Mm-hmm. We have a YouTube channel. Mm-hmm. And there's a big news event. You can watch often a video of it live. We're streaming it live on nprnews.org. That's all part of what we do here beyond being on the radio. So when you make a contribution, you are making sure that we can continue to do that work so that everybody is able to stay informed about what is happening mm-hmm. across Minnesota, across the nation, across the world. 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
3: Want to give out a shout out to our politics team. 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So another example of what we do that may be part of like your routine, and maybe you sort of take it for granted, but it costs to have staffing and resources to do this kind of work. 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
4: Mm-hmm. 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
3: Nice.
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1: 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Here in the Twin Cities, let's take a look at the weather. 65 degrees right now, but it's going to be even warmer and sunny this afternoon. We're looking for highs in the upper 70s. Tonight, mostly clear, lows in the lower 50s. Tomorrow is Wednesday. More sunshine in the forecast, highs in the lower 70s. And Wednesday night will be in the 40s. Thursday also looking sunny on Thursday, not quite as warm, but nice. Highs will be in the mid 60s. And then on Friday, mostly sunny, highs in the upper 60s. Stay with us. 1A is next.
2: Live from NPR News, I'm Lakshmi Singh. President Trump says he and his super PAC will begin paying for television ads that have been taxpayer-funded up to now. NPR's Frank Ordonez says the ads have prompted pushback from Democrats.
3: President Trump announced the new plan amid ongoing backlash over the publicly funded spots running ahead of the midterms. Trump defended the ads via his social media page, arguing that it was standard practice. And that he was promoting the USA and, quote, paying for them with USA money. But critics say the pro-Trump ads are blatantly partisan and use Republican talking points. Trump says that he and his political action committee are taking over payment of the ads. Franco Ordonez, NPR News.
2: A U.S. defense official not authorized to speak publicly confirms with NPR that credible threats of Iranian-inspired attacks led the U.S. to move bombers from a British airbase. The U.S. withdrew all 12 B-1 Air Force bombers Sunday. And according to the official, the abrupt move was out of concern of some kind of attack, including the possible use of drones. Massive student protest marches are being held in Paris and other French cities today. The movement for better conditions in high schools is now in its second week. NPR's Eleanor Beardsley was with the protesters as they gathered in Paris.
4: They're all singing the Marseillaise. The students have climbed up the République statue and they're singing in unison with their signs right ahead of their march today. Tens of thousands of students are gathering here in Place de la République. They say that this is the strongest student movement in decades. They're even comparing it to May 1968, which brought down the government of President Charles de Gaulle.
2: NPR's Eleanor Beardsley reporting. Israel's defense minister says its military is on high alert ahead of the three-year anniversary of the October 7th Hamas-led attack. That's as a ceasefire has been declared in Gaza for nearly a year, despite ongoing Israeli strikes. Here's NPR's Kat Lonsdorf.
5: Israeli Defense Minister Israel Katz put out a warning ahead of the October 7th anniversary, saying that Israeli intelligence indicated that Hamas is planning to carry out attacks against Israeli forces in Gaza. He said that if such attacks occur, quote, Hamas and the population of Gaza will pay a heavy price beyond proportion. The statement comes just a day after Katz claimed Israel still intends to, quote, eliminate 2,000 members of Hamas who carried out the October 7th assault. It's been nearly a year since a ceasefire was declared in Gaza, which has still seen near daily deadly Israeli strikes on Palestinians. Israeli Prime Minister Benjamin Netanyahu has vowed to continue targeting anyone involved in the 2023 attack. Kat Lonsdorf, NPR News, Tel Aviv.
2: From Washington, this is NPR News.
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7: For NPR News in the Twin Cities, I'm Emily Reese. The Eden Prairie High School football team completed a homecoming win over Minnetonka yesterday after the game was disrupted by gunfire outside the stadium in Eden Prairie Friday night. There was extra security on hand yesterday, and school officials thanked first responders and the community for its response to the shooting and evacuation. Alyssa Capelli is a parent of an Eden Prairie player and spoke about the scene on Friday.
8: It was intense. hindsight's 2020. Everything ended up, could have been a lot worse, and we're very grateful that it wasn't, but in the moment, you don't know what's happening, and so just a lot of unknown questions that, you know, I think we're getting some answers to, and that makes me happy.
7: Two teens were wounded in the shooting. Neither is a student at Eden Prairie or Minnetonka. Police said the shooting was gang-related, but did not provide further information or explanation. The Trump administration's trade war with Canada has intensified in recent weeks. Minnesota Agriculture Commissioner Tom Peterson recently met with Canadian leaders at a conference to reinforce Minnesota's relationship with the country. Canada is one of the state's biggest agricultural trade partners.
9: For example, we import 500,000 to 1 million piglets a year. They spend time in southern Minnesota and may end up in Mexico as ham. And so this is all really important to be able to connect all these dots.
7: Peterson said the meeting was helpful and he hopes the conversation will have an impact on the current situation. Researchers at the University of Minnesota are exploring methods of controlling invasive species like common carp that include changing their DNA. The researchers hope that will cause the carp to pass on traits that disrupt their reproduction. The invasive fish uproot native plants and reduce water quality in Minnesota lakes. Michael Smansky is a professor at the U of M who's leading the project.
10: It's been challenging to control them over the past decades, but the tools that we've had have been mostly chemical control or physical control, right? You can them, trap them, catch them, put piscicides, which are chemicals that kill fish, into a body of water. There's problems with each of those.
7: The researchers say there's likely to be a debate over the safety and ethics of genetic manipulation. You're listening to NPR News.
11: This is 1A. I'm Jen White. How's your day going? Let's get coffee. Tell me about what you do for a living, or just the ever-dreaded, hey. For those who are navigating the world of dating, spending time on the apps, going to singles events, speed dating, it can all feel like wandering through the dark, trying to find someone for companionship or with whom to build a relationship. Dating and relationship building often are not skills we're taught explicitly. We learn the rules from peers, through advice columns and articles, random internet searching, experience, and popular culture.
12: I don't want someone who likes cats.
13: Nothing over 20 BMI.
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13: Someone 27.
11: A scene there from The Materialists, a 2025 rom-com about matchmaking. Go on Instagram or TikTok, meanwhile, and you might find content like this.
15: Anxious and avoidant attachment look like total opposites. They're actually mirrored responses of the exact same wound.
16: Let's rank all 9 attachment style pairings from worst to best. Coming in dead last is 2 disorganized people.
17: 6 things avoidants say and what they actually mean. I'm just really busy right now. This means they're overwhelmed, not with work, but with you.
11: How do we make sense of it all? Today, for the next part of our series on uncertainty and modern life called Pending, Dating and Relationships, when to push a budding relationship forward and how to decide when it's best to call it quits. To understand how to build relationships, we must start with understanding ourselves and what we're looking for. Joining us now in studio is Marissa Franco. She's a psychologist and professor at the University of Maryland. She's the author of Worth, The New Science of Self-Esteem and Secure Attachment. It's out now. Marissa, welcome back to the show.
18: Oh, thank you. Thank you so much for having me back.
11: Now, we want to hear from you, especially if you're dating right now. What's helped you build connections with new people? Is there a particular difficulty you're running into while dating? Tell us. Email us at 1a@wamu.org. So, Marissa, we heard about attachment theory in that clip, and that's something we hear a lot about in the realm of dating. Yeah. So let's just start there. What are the core concepts of attachment theory?
18: Yeah, the core idea behind attachment theory is that when you're young, how your parents treat you leads you to create a sort of unconscious internal template for how people will treat you throughout your life. And in some ways, your life becomes a confirmation bias where you're looking for these dynamics that you experienced early in your life to continue. And so you can be what's called anxiously attached, where you had a parent that was sort of there but not there. They were loving and attentive sometimes, but sometimes they're distracted by something else. Perhaps they were anxiously attached themselves. And you go into relationships assuming that people will abandon you. You tend to see signs of rejection when they're not there. You feel like you need to fight for love. You become very preoccupied with relationships. You might move very quickly, again, to reassure yourself that you won't be abandoned. Mm-hmm. Then there's avoidantly attached people whose parents typically gave them food, shelter, but not a lot of emotional support, sort of like emotional neglect. And avoidantly attached people assume if you get too close to me, you're going to attach people whose parents typically gave them food, shelter, but not a lot of emotional support, sort of like emotional neglect. And avoid

0: 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Go and Do Likewise urges people to reclaim faith as a force for good, to do right by our neighbors, and to unite our country. And from the Kauffman Foundation.
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3: 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Stay curious, stay connected. Lovely forecast for the Twin Cities today. It'll be warmer with highs in the upper 70s and a lot of sunshine. Clear skies tonight and sunny tomorrow. Winds pick up a bit. Highs will be back into the low 70s tomorrow. It is new member day here at NPR News. 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
5: This is Minnesota Now. I'm Nina Moyney. A group of Twin Cities elected and law enforcement officials are calling for a regional task force to address recent shootings they say involved Somali youth. Somali leaders are pushing back on hateful comments that followed these events.

0: A national exhibit debuting in St. Paul this month confronts the Catholic Church's role in slavery in the U.S. We'll talk with a descendant of one of the more than 300 people enslaved by the Jesuits who's now helping share the story. We'll also hear the story of a family navigating more than 10 months of separation due to ICE detention. And a well-known Twin Cities chef competed on the Food Network show Bobby's Triple Threat. I'll talk to Yia Vang before his episode airs tonight. All that and more right after the news.
1: Live from NPR News in Washington, I'm Lakshmi Singh. The Hollywood industry has a new powerhouse. Paramount's parent company Skydance has formally acquired Warner Brothers Discovery. NPR's Mandalit Del Barco reports on what this means for major assets in entertainment and news and for the people they employ.
2: David Ellison is growing his media empire with what will now be known collectively as Skydance, which he secured for more than $111 billion. The company merges two legendary movie studios, Paramount Pictures and Warner Brothers Pictures. Skydance also combines their streaming services, cable channels, and news outlets CNN and CBS News. The mega deal faced protests from actors, writers, and others worried about the concentration of power and political interference, but it ultimately passed legal and regulatory challenges in the U.S. and abroad. Ellison is starting out with a huge debt, and those who fought to block the merger worry there will be job cuts. Mandalit Del Barco, NPR News, Los Angeles.
1: A source tells NPR that the reason the U.S. military recently withdrew its bombers from a base in the United Kingdom was because of a threat of an Iranian drone attack. NPR's Quil Lawrence reports the U.S. removed all 12 of its long-range B-1 bombers Sunday.
3: A U.S. government official not authorized to speak publicly confirmed to NPR that fears of a drone attack on behalf of Iran caused the U.S. to withdraw all the American bombers from Fairford Air Base in England. The base has been used for bombing sorties in the U.S. and Israeli war with Iran. Late last month, British authorities arrested 5 men traveling in white vans near the airbase in the pre-dawn hours. The men were later released after no explosives were found. British officials say the men remain under investigation, and 2 more arrests have been made in the past week, including a British-Iranian dual national. Quil Lawrence, NPR News.
1: German authorities have arrested 2 people, including the country's former spy chief, in connection with suspected espionage. Esme Nicholson reports prosecutors have not yet commented on whether the men were spying for a foreign actor.
4: Germany's federal prosecutor's office says August Hanning will be brought before a federal judge on charges that include treasonous espionage and attempted treason. Hanning, now 80, served as the head of Germany's foreign intelligence agency, known as the BND, between 1998 and 2005. Officers have also arrested a current intelligence officer named only as Manfred D for allegedly aiding and abetting attempted treason and treasonous espionage. The aide is suspected of providing the intelligence agency's former chief with thousands of classified documents in exchange for money. Hanning then allegedly used this information for his private consultancy work.
1: It's NPR News.
5: 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Duck.ai.
0: Across the state today, temperatures about 10 to 20 degrees above normal. Many of us will see the 80s. A couple cooler days before a warm-up again this weekend. I'm Nina Moyney with these Minnesota news headlines. Minneapolis police did not attend the city council's latest budget meeting, where council members discussed the department's overspending. Kate Kelly reports.
6: Minneapolis is working to finalize its 2027 budget, and tensions are ratcheting up among city leaders. Mayor Jacob Frey requested an extra $20 million for MPD to cover overtime for the understaffed department. The council's budget committee wanted to ask MPD staff about the department's past overspending before the committee files a memo about it. Here's committee chair Aisha Chugtai as the police budget came up for discussion.
7: I mean, I don't see them, but is there staff here to present on this item? Well, I feel like that was pretty expected.
6: Recently, Frey told city staff to only attend meetings when they are directly presenting. I'm Kate Kelly at Minneapolis City Hall.
4: University of Minnesota researchers are studying the use of genetics to control aquatic invasive species, Kirsty Marone reports.
8: Scientists at the Minnesota Aquatic Invasive Species Research Center are experimenting with altering the DNA of common carp. They hope the genetically modified fish could mate with wild carp and pass down genes that would stop them from reproducing live offspring. U of M professor Michael Smansky says the technology is still a long way from being ready to be used in Minnesota lakes.
9: It might not work in the next 2 years or 5 years, but in the next few decades, I think for sure there's going to be successful examples of genetic biocontrol in more and more species.
8: Common carp have been in Minnesota lakes for more than a century. They uproot vegetation and stir up sediment, releasing nutrients that contribute to algae blooms. I'm Kirsty Marone.
4: Somali Minnesotans are faced with another wave of generalizations and xenophobic attacks after a shooting outside an Eden Prairie High School football game left two Somali teens injured over the weekend. Estelle Timar Wilcox reports on how community members are trying to focus on solutions for stopping youth gun violence.
10: Eden Prairie police say a 17 and 18-year-old were injured in Friday's shooting outside the high school's homecoming football game, and said both of them are of Somali descent. That set off a wave of comments, including a statement on social media from Representative Tom Emmer criticizing Somali gang violence. Some of those comments targeted the broader Somali community. Some officials, including Ramsey County Sheriff Bob Fletcher, have also said Somali gang violence is a problem. Somali leaders say that's dangerous rhetoric. Yusra Muhammad is a community organizer in the Twin Cities.
11: I'm hearing and seeing every day about East African families being uncomfortable just being out in public, especially those that live in those districts that the politicians are representing.
10: She said she's worked with other Somali community leaders who are aware of violence within their community and working to intervene when young people get involved with gangs. But she said some politicians and law enforcement leaders are too quick to generalize it as a problem with the Somali community without talking to those community leaders.
11: We need to be careful not to let, you know, legitimate concerns about violence become permission to generalize about Somali people, which also means, like, you know, we don't have to continue to be a broken record and repeat why we belong here or keep saying, like, we're doctors, we're teachers. Like, we can just say, hey, we are Somali Americans and we're people.
10: Eden Prairie Superintendent Josh Swanson echoed that in a social media post, denouncing what he called hateful messages. The investigation into Friday's shooting is ongoing. Estelle Timar Wilcox, NPR News, Eden Prairie.
4: The shooting in Eden Prairie follows a string of shootings involving Somali youth, including one in Edina last month and two last night in Eden Prairie and Bloomington. Last night, Eden Prairie's Mayor Ron Case called for the creation of a regional task force to address Somali youth violence. Ramsey County Sheriff Bob Fletcher agreed and spoke this morning on the need for a focus on Somali youth. Here's what he said about law enforcement's role in that.
12: It's always been about prevention, intervention, and suppression. We need to do a better job of suppression. What does suppression mean? It means we need to arrest 50 of these 300 kids. I've told you the number is about 300. We sent 250 letters to known gang members for the state fair. That number still is a good number. But we need to arrest a big chunk of these kids and send a message to the groups as a whole that we're not going to tolerate this type of shooting and violence. And I want to mention this number again, because this gets really politically contorted. We're talking about a small number of 300 children. There are over 100,000 Somalis living in Minnesota. At the sheriff's office, we have a long-standing relationship with the Somali community. It's reflected in the trophies that they've awarded us on the back table there for working with them over many years. I've worked with them close to 20 years myself. So we have a chance to fix the problem here in the short term. But it's going to require some focused attention on these groups.
4: Sheriff Fletcher says Ramsey County has five deputies dedicated to working with Somali youth. One of those deputies is Jama Shine, who is Somali himself.
13: The thing I've seen in the Somali community is that we're still denying.
4: Five deputies dedicated to working with Somali youth. One of those deputies is Jama Shine, who is Somali himself.
13: The thing

0: When you have kids drive all the way from St. Paul to Minister Eden Prairie and start shooting each other, that's a big problem. And if we don't stop, it's going to continue happening. So again, this is not the whole Somali community. It's a small number of kids that we're dealing with, and they need to be stopped.
1: When asked by NPR News why law enforcement attributes the violence to gangs and whether there are named gangs, Sheriff Fletcher said he knew of at least 12 named gangs in the Somali community. We'll continue following this story on air and online at nprnews.org.

Today's Minnesota Music Minute comes from Minnesota-raised, Chicago-based artist Anna Johnson. It's the song Pull the Light off her new album, Swarm of Tongues. She's playing a release show this Thursday at the Cedar Cultural Center.

0: I'm Nina Moyney. Thanks so much for tuning in to Minnesota Now, coming out of some Minnesota-based, Minnesota-made music for you. Another thing we love to bring you every day at noon here on Minnesota Now. We so appreciate you all tuning in. 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Thanks for being with us in the studio, Clay.
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0: You and I were on your show yesterday from 3 to 6 every day. You're on with All Things Considered. So this will be our hour 5 together. But it's really important that we talk to folks, right? And today is really a great day. 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
0: You mentioned election season, Clay, and for folks who might not be as familiar with you, you're a longtime political reporter. You were in Iowa at Iowa Public Radio for many years. You've reported all over the place and on national races, so you're a wonderful resource to have during this time where, again, we're working so hard on behalf of Minnesotans to make sure they know what they need to know. We've got all these big races on the ballot coming up around the corner, really, in just under a month. So that's one of the things that folks value about NPR News. But we encourage you to think about what you're getting when you tune in. If you tune in at lunchtime with us, we're so grateful to you. You know you're going to get the top story of what's happening right now, up to the minute, what you need to know. You're going to get, hopefully, a mix of just beautiful things that are happening around the state of Minnesota, across the entire state. That's very important to us here on the program, as it is on all of our programs. But as you know, Clay, we get a full hour at noon to talk about all things Minnesota, to zero in on local news across the state. And I just want to remind folks, can't stress it enough, that this is a huge resource.

0: course. We have so much more here in the state of Minnesota for public media than, as you know, than as most states have. We can't let that go. We can't let it shrink. It has to continue to grow because quality, reliable local news is so important right now. And we know that in some places it is growing, but in a lot of places it's not. It's disappearing. So what does this value mean to you? How much value does this have for you? Put a dollar amount on it. If you're already a member, we appreciate it. 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
0: A new immersive exhibit debuting at the University of St. Thomas this week is asking visitors to confront a painful chapter in the history of the Catholic Church and United States slavery. What We Inherit, Truth, Repair, and a Promise to the Future tells the story of more than 300 Black people who were enslaved by the Jesuits and sold in 1838 to help pay the debts of Georgetown College. The exhibition centers the voices and experiences of their descendants, including our guest, Monique Trusclair Maddox, president and CEO of the Descendants Truth and Reconciliation Foundation. Thank you very much for your time today, Monique.
3: Thank you for having me.
0: You know, when people walk into this exhibit, there's a lot of history to confront. Some folks may not know the details. What are you hoping they leave with? What are you hoping folks understand about 314 people who were enslaved and sold in 1838 we're talking about? Can you give us a little more context about what happened back then?
3: Yeah, absolutely. So in 1838, my ancestors, along with many other ancestors, were sold by Georgetown College in order to save it from financial ruin. We know that the Jesuit order owned and sold our families because that's all a part of our historical records. And the archives are really what brought this story to life. It talked about the names of the individuals, their ages, their height, and a little bit of a description about what life was like for them on those plantations in Southern Maryland. So when you ask what I would want people to take away from this exhibit, I'd want you to see that these were humans. They had faces and they kept families, and their families are me and many of my other relatives who remain a part of this church and a part of sharing the history of this enslavement.
0: And Monique, I understand that you actually discovered you were a descendant not too long ago, right? 2016. Can you tell us about how that felt and what you learned?
3: Oh, that was a painful time for me because mm-hmm. it was Palm Sunday, April 2016, when I was leaving Mass at Our Lady of Grace Church in Edina, Minnesota, mm-hmm. that I learned through this New York Times article that my family was a part of this history. I read this article out of curiosity, just, you know, on my passing way to go home. What do I do on my way to go home? But then once I got home and looked at the photos that were included as a part of that article, I saw a photo of a grave that I came to know was a relative of mine, but wow. it was also in the cemetery where my father's buried, my grandmother and my brother and so many of my relatives intergenerationally that were a part of this. And I had no idea until 2016.
0: Monique, wow, what a story. You know, it is about, though, once you find out things that happened, the question of where do we go with this knowledge? Like, where do we go from here? And I understand the Descendants Truth and Reconciliation Foundation was created through a partnership between descendants like yourself and the Jesuits. How did that partnership come about and what does it look like?
3: Yeah, so when our families learned this history, descendants wrote to the Superior General in Rome and said, we want you to acknowledge the sin that has been caused by our families. Mm. And so he wrote back to us and said, yes, this was a sin against God, against the dignity of humanity. And so that began a conversation where descendants of Jesuit enslavement and the Jesuits began out of that order from their superior general to begin listening sessions and begin talking. And so we began to have racial dialogue and using restorative justice practices to come to an agreement of how do we remain in this church? How do we go down a moral path for reconciliation rather than a legal path? And so we began those discussions. It took 2 years of discussions before we actually came to an agreement to go back to those principles on which our families were sold and say, let's do good on those promises that were broken at that time and let's honor those people.
0: Mm-hmm. And what we're discussing right now, the term really is restorative justice, right? Can you tell us about, you know, the touring exhibition and Jesuits are very involved in the Catholic education. Can you tell me why it was important to come to St. Thomas to debut the project and get these conversations started there?
3: You know, it was twofold because in January, we had a private foundation come to us and say, we like the work that you're doing. It's a Minnesota-based foundation. Mm-hmm. And they said, why can't you do something here to tell this story? And so we began to plot and think about how do we begin to share our story here in Minnesota. And at the same time, I was meeting with Dr. Uhura Williams from the Racial Justice Institute at the University of St. Thomas. And he was a keynote speaker for our Joseph M. Stewart speaker series this year. And we came together to talk about America 250 and what does it look like for all Americans. And so Uhura and I began to talk about bringing this exhibit as a part of America 250 in the classes that he was teaching as well. And our local donor was so excited that we could partner with the University of St. Thomas on this.
0: Yes. And Uhura Williams has been on our program many times. We really always appreciate him coming by. So many people working together, right, to make something like this happen. And I want to just zero in on something you talked about, the use of archival records. And then you talked about how these were real people with real voices, real faces, real stories. They have descendants like yourself still living today. Can you talk to me about what it was like, you know, seeing, experiencing photographs, testimony from these folks and these historical records, just putting those to life again?
3: Yeah, we know that archives generally have a name or a number, but it doesn't have really what life was like for those individuals. Yeah. And so when we went to Georgetown University's archives, we learned a lot more about the people on those plantations. We began to uncover who their relatives were, where they worked, what what their day was like. And so when we look at all of the people that were on those plantation lands and where they were sold to, the geographies are so similar. And so we really can connect with Southern Maryland to Louisiana, where I was born, mm-hmm. and many descendants still remain. Although descendants are all over this country, many remain in Southern Maryland and many remain in Louisiana from these particular sales. So the lives of these individuals and the families they left behind are all still vibrant. Yes, they are still struggling. And that's what you'll see in this exhibit. Mm-hmm. A lot of statistics about what slavery left behind. Mm-hmm. So when emancipation ended, slavery didn't just let everybody become whole. You'll see statistics in there that really are bolstered by a lot of research that's been done to talk about the disadvantages and disingenuous promises that were kept.
0: And too, Monique, I think it's easy to think about other places sometimes, or, you know, the South, but Minnesota having its own history is also really important, right? What do you think Minnesotans need to focus in on?
3: Well, when you study your history, then you uncover the real truth. Mm. And so what we have found through our archival research is that it's a more full story. It's a more complete story. There are some painful pieces, but what we have found is there are ways to take traumatic experiences and try to uplift people. And that's why we do things like our Aging with Dignity program as a part of our honoring our ancestors and the people who left behind. We help our seniors in many of the communities that I've named be able to live in their homes with the support of people around them, with grab bars, railings, wheelchairs. And we also help our scholars be able mm-hmm. to go to school because we know the cost of education is so expensive these days. We are also providing scholarships for those students of this history.
0: Monique, it's so important to talk about history, the present, and the future. Thank you for bringing those things together for us. We really appreciate your time.
3: Thank you.
0: That was Monique Trusclair Maddox, president and CEO of the Descendants Truth and Reconciliation Foundation. The exhibit, What We Inherit, Truth, Repair, and a Promise to the Future, is on display at the University of St. Thomas through November 7th.
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0: Time for some national and international news headlines for you now with Emily Reese. Hi, Emily.
5: Hi, Nina. More than a quarter of a million people have marched in cities across France in support of school students demanding more education funding, increasing pressure on the government of outgoing President Emmanuel Macron. Pupils again blockaded high schools today as large crowds waved flags and placards. Protests that began at a high school in the Paris region in mid-September have grown into a nationwide movement. A Belgian-born scientist has won the Nobel Prize in Physics for his efforts to demystify a rare group of neutrinos. Those are tiny cosmic particles that researchers believe offer clues to how the universe evolved. Francis Hulson is a physicist at the University of Wisconsin-Madison in the U.S. Neutrinos are cosmic particles with no electric charge and extraordinarily small mass, making them difficult to detect, yet they are virtually everywhere. The Nobel Committee said Hulson's work was key to the construction of the Ice Cube Neutrino Observatory in Antarctica. The World Health Organization says that a possible case of pneumonic plague in Russia poses a very low risk of outside the country. A lab employee died from pneumonia there last week, prompting an investigation by Russian officials. Pneumonic plague is a severe form that affects the lungs and spreads through respiratory particles, but it is treatable if caught early. Russian authorities have conducted preventative measures and say the situation is stable. Experts note the pathogen's limited ability to spread due to modern medicine. The Emmy Awards are moving to Prime Video starting in 2027. Amazon and the Television Academy have struck a six-year deal, ending the ceremony's seven-decade run on traditional broadcast networks. The Emmys have aired on one of the four major networks since 1955, rotating among them annually. The change means the Emmys will have a single long-term home, and the awards will remain free to watch. No Prime Video subscription required. The move echoes a similar shift for the Oscars to YouTube. Nina.
0: times are changing. Mm-hmm. Thank you, Emily You're Reese, welcome. Our amazing newscaster, bringing you national and international news every day during our hour of mostly Minnesota news for you. Minnesota Now, this is very exciting, is turning 5. We can't believe it. One of our favorite parts of the show is to hear the stories, of course, of our neighbors. So the show's 5th birthday is coming up, and we want to share stories straight from you all on the air. So who's someone you know in your community that you admire or appreciate? We would love for you to tell us about them by recording a short voice memo with your name and where you're from, and email that to minnesotanow@npr.org. We'd really appreciate it. Go ahead and do that pretty soon if you can. So that's one bit of business. We got another bit of business. Clay Masters here with us, our All Things Considered host here for day 2 of our member drive. Thanks for being here, Clay.
1: Yeah, of course. Where else would I be?
0: Exactly. We're here. We're looking for new members today. This actually is very exciting. It's New Member Day, meaning your new gift today is going to be matched dollar for dollar when you go to nprnews.org or you call 800-227-2811 and take a couple minutes to set up a dollar amount that works for you. Clay, you know this. Most people who listen are not members, which Right. makes a great opportunity for us to reach out to folks and say, hey, if you value public media, if you value this extremely special and resourced, tool, this Yeah. resource that we have here in the state of Minnesota, become a member right now if you haven't already. 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Clay, it's the time to do it.
1: Yeah, it is. And I hope it's not out of line to wish you a happy early 5-year birthday, Minnesota Now.
0: No, thank you.
1: what a great resource that we have here at noon, in the sense where, like, the conversation you just had with Monique, which is a longer conversation than what we have time for in a program like All Things Considered or on Morning Edition. And there's a great group of producers behind this show and technical directors Absolutely. That make it happen every day, in addition to you, Nina. And that's what this is about. 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So if that is something you value, if you spend your lunch listening, if you catch up on the podcast, no matter how you listen and no matter how you consume the news that you get here on NPR News, it doesn't matter. 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
0: And to your point, Clay, I worked in television local news for many years, 8 years or so. And one of the reasons that I was so excited to come over here to NPR News was I thought, oh, my stories are going to go. They're not going to be 1 minute.
1: Mm-hmm. Yeah.
0: The maybe they'll be 4. Maybe they'll be 5. And then I got here and I realized there are different lengths, right? And it's okay to say this story needs to breathe.
1: Yeah.
0: This interview needs to be 15 minutes. Then that's like an eternity, you know, mm-hmm. in broadcast time, which is currency. So to be able to take these moments with our listeners, especially in the last couple years since I've been on the show almost now 2 years, it's been around for 5, which is amazing. But just to be able to walk with people through all of what we've all been experiencing and to be able to take a minute and talk with different people in different walks of life and introduce our listeners to people they may have never otherwise heard from. Mm-hmm. That's what we get to do. It's such a privilege. We never take it for granted. The whole entire team and I. You know, we come in the morning and we're on basically from when we wake up. You know, we're figuring out what's the top story of the day, what is unfolding right now, what's something you need to know about that's going on in your community, like the wonderful exhibit that we just talked about with Monique over at St. Thomas. So it's variety, you know, and that's life. We know people are going through good things, hard things, and all of those things. We want to try to touch on as many things as we can because that's what it's about. It's about what's happening for our listeners. So if you're not already a member of NPR News, and if what I just said means something to you, if it speaks to you, become a member now because it's New Member Day here at NPR News, meaning that your gift is going to be matched dollar for dollar. nprnews.org or 800-227-2811.
1: Yeah, one of the things that I've appreciated about Minnesota Now in my time here is that when there's a big story that's happening in the state, a lot of times Morning Edition or All Things Considered will have a quick synopsis on what's going on. But Minnesota Now allows for some time to have a more nuanced conversation about a topic, the big story that's happening in the state.
0: And sometimes we'll take the whole hour, Clay.
1: Take the whole hour.
0: It's freedom. That's a good thing.
1: Exactly. And that is something that is unique to Minnesota Public Radio. I'm not just saying that. I've worked in other newsrooms that are much smaller than this one, that are working just as hard, but trying to do more with less.
0: Yeah.
1: And we can only do the kind of programming that we do here with your support. 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
0: As our great friend Tom Cran, who's in your classical now, but was on All Things Considered for many years, always says, what's it worth to you?
1: Yeah.
0: What is it worth to you? Put a dollar amount to it that makes sense for you. Whatever you want, we'll take it all and we appreciate it. Go to NPRnews.org and become a new member today. We really appreciate it. Thousands of Minnesota families were separated through detainment or deportation during the ICE surge earlier this year. Regina Medina spoke with one family who's been separated for 10 months.
6: Earlier this year during the surge, about 3,700 people were arrested in Minnesota, according to an NPR analysis of government data. Here are some of the sounds heard during Operation Metro Surge. Residents blowing whistles to alert others. The taunting of masked ICE officers on the streets.
7: Do you even live in Minneapolis? Do you care about us?
6: And chants expressing support for immigrants. But in the case of Marjorie Flores and her husband of 15 years, Luis Gaisa, there was silence. The day ICE came to Maple Grove. It was January 10th, just before 7 a.m. The temperature clocked in at 19 degrees. Marjorie remembers the roads were iced over. She felt it when she was yanked out of the car by ICE agents.
8: It didn't hurt right away, but shortly after the blow, he grabbed me and threw me to the ground. Since it was still snowing, the ground was frozen, so I was thrown into the icy surface, but he shoved me again. My elbows got hurt because they handle you so roughly. There's no compassion at all. They are extremely violent. They don't care if you're a woman or anything. They just grab and throw you.
6: The couple was stopped at a traffic light on their way to work at McDonald's. A black ICE vehicle blocked their car and pulled them out in what Marjorie describes as a violent and horrifying encounter. She recalls looking around, expecting to see drivers or someone, but no one was nearby. The stretch, she says, was usually busy.
8: They got out in a very violent manner with their weapons. They pointed them at us. They broke the car window. They didn't say a word. They went straight to violence.
6: The Department of Homeland Security would not confirm the details of the detainment without, quote, necessary specific information. NPR News provided the date, time, and location of the detainment, but did not provide their names before publication to prevent retaliation. The couple and their three children left Ecuador in June 2023 and entered the United States the following month to seek asylum under a Biden-era program. Marjorie and Luis received work permits from the government. No one in the family has a criminal record, but Marjorie says on the day of the arrest, she and Luis were treated like criminals. The arrest has brought painful struggles for the family, legal, financial, and emotional. Drishti Pillay is the director of immigration health policy at KFF, the nonprofit organization that focuses on national health issues and U.S. global health policy. Pillay says that Gaisa Flores' family sounds like many she has encountered in her research.
9: One of the most immediate and significant effects on families when a family member is detained is the loss of income, which often leaves them struggling to pay bills, including rent, food, utilities, and can take a strain on their health and well-being.
6: Pillay also says research shows that family separation can lead to disruptions in children's daily lives. It can lead to older children sometimes assuming new responsibilities or changing plans, such as no longer attending college in order to support the family.
9: And even the American Academy of Pediatrics has identified fear of parental deportation and separation as a toxic stress, which adversely affects a child's development, and it can lead to lifelong negative impacts on physical, mental, and behavioral health.
6: Since that life-altering day, Marjorie says she has been doing everything possible to keep her family together. She works 3 jobs, 7 days every week, all to make up for the loss of Luis's salary. Her 93-hour work week has resulted in perpetual exhaustion, guilt, and almost no quality time with her children.
8: Vivo más en los trabajos que en mi propia casa.
10: I spend more time at work than at home because, given the situation, if I only had 1 job, I wouldn't be able to cover the rent or the kids' expenses.
6: She also says she's afraid to take their sons out for a drive on Sunday, the day when she has some free time. Marjorie says she might fall asleep at the wheel and cause an accident.
8: Mi cansancio es mucho. Hay veces que nadie entiende.
10: Sometimes, no one understands how hard all this is. The weight I'm carrying, I can't afford the luxury of getting sick because, for me, it really is a luxury. If I get sick, I don't get my paycheck. Of course, it's not a huge amount, but for me, it's a lot because now I have enough to cover expenses or in case they get sick. They are always the priority. Before me, it's always going to be them.
6: Marjorie lives in a 4-bedroom rental in Minneapolis with her children. She has withheld the violent details from the boys about the January arrest. She doesn't want to add to their constant concern for their father. The brothers are already upset that their father is not around. When Luis was first detained, he'd call the boys over FaceTime, but according to Marjorie, his sons would cry seeing their father with bruises on his face. Marjorie quickly put an end to the video calls. Now they only speak by phone. Her 18-year-old daughter, Camilla, graduated from high school and now works full-time at a local fast food chain. She's her mother's deputy, helping out with her brothers and household costs.
8: Pues me da mucha tristeza por mi mamá.
11: It makes me very sad for my mom because she's trying to give us everything, even though we have almost nothing. I also feel bad because, sure, I help her, but I feel like I need to do more. I just don't know how. I try to spend time with my brothers, but sometimes I can't because I work so much.
6: Marjorie says she still sends money back to Luis's family in Ecuador. His parents don't know that Luis is in ICE detention. Luis's father suffers from Alzheimer's, and his mother has a heart condition. Marjorie says she worries how the news would affect their health. Marjorie says the whole experience has been traumatic.
10: People might not always understand. It's one thing to talk about it, but another to actually live through it, to feel it, to realize that your life hangs in the balance and that anything can happen in a split second.
6: Luis lost an appeal on his asylum claims last month, but will appeal again. A few days after the appeal was lost, Marjorie received notice from immigration court to appear with the children before a judge this week. Regina Medina, NPR News in Minneapolis.
0: And we'll hear more from Luis Gaiza about his experience being separated from his family during his detainment. Catch that story tomorrow on Morning Edition.
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0: Tonight on Food Network, a local chef will be competing to win $25,000 on the competition show Bobby's Triple Threat. The Bobby refers to Chef Bobby Flay, and his triple threat are Bobby's 3 titans that compete against a challenger. Minnesota's own Yia Vang competed against all 3, and the episode airs tonight at 7. Chef Yia Vang joins us now. 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
13: Hey, thanks for having me.
0: You know, I remember when you, a couple of years ago, when I was starting out hosting the program, you were kind enough to come and do like a live fun show with all of us. And we had such a great time. So we

0: appreciate you being a supporter here of Minnesota Now. And you've got so many cool things going on. But for people unfamiliar with the show, tell us a little bit about Bobby's Triple Threat and how it works. Were you nervous?
1: Yeah, they're very nervous. You know, but I was very blessed to have a few friends who've been on the show. So, you know, honestly, I actually called them up, right? When we got casted, I called them up and said, bro, what's the strategy? You know, Kevin Lee, one of my buddies, he's a chef from Oklahoma, out in Oklahoma City. I called Kevin. I'm like, hey, what's the strategy? You're like, help me out. And he's like, for example, like, so the whole premise of the show is Bobby has these three titans, he calls them, and they're incredible chefs, they're well-known chefs, lots of award behind every chef that they have there. And you come in as the challenger, and then you go, you pick. So it's like this one right here, one-on-one, let's go, you know? And then Bobby will pull out a secret ingredient. You know, it's kind of like, think of Iron Chef, right? So you pull up a secret ingredient. He has two secret ingredients he puts out. And then you have, I think it's like 40 minutes to make two completely distinctly different dishes.
0: Wow.
1: In 40 minutes. Against, you know, and then you get a certain amount of points for that. Okay. And then you go to the next one. You pick the next one. And you get a certain amount of points for that. And then the third round, you get to bring the secret ingredient.
0: Ooh.
1: And then what you do is then it's like your signature dish. And then that round is where spice the points, you know? And so it's literally wham, wham, wham. You go and you go against every single one-on-one. Yeah, it's pretty intense. And then, you know, Kevin was like, hey, here's the deal. If you're making two dishes, make sure that your mise en place or all your little setups, you know, for each dish, just cross-utilize them. So you don't, like, for example, like, you're not cutting garlic for two dishes, just cutting up garlic for both dishes, you know?
0: Streamline.
1: Stuff like that.
0: No, that's like deep strategy.
1: Yeah,
0: I love it.
1: Streamline it. Yeah, yeah.
0: Okay, so I know you can't tell us what happened, but I do want to play just a clip from the trailer of tonight's episode. Let's take a listen.
1: Okay.
2: How you doing, Chef?
3: Good, good.
2: We have these guys perplexed. You don't know these guys, do you?
3: You know, from afar?
2: Yeah.
3: And big admirer, big fans. My biggest thing coming out here is not to fanboy out. I'm just trying to keep myself all together.
2: In some ways, you do have the advantage here. They have no idea what you're going to do. It's fun to watch.
0: Ooh, so as Bobby was kind of alluding to there, the three chefs you took on were not familiar with you, but he calls it an advantage because they don't know your cooking style. Did you feel like it was an advantage? And for folks who may not know, I mean, you're such a part of the fabric of the food scene here in the state of Minnesota and beyond.
1: Yeah, you know, I think that one thing that people have to realize too, that these three chefs here are pretty well-known celebrity chefs, if you want to call them that. You know, they're really well known within our cooking world or chef world. Like, you know, we know them, but I don't pretend to be like, hey, you know, I'm whatever, you know.
0: So I'm
1: just like, hey, man, this is fun. Well, you know, the thing I love, Donina, like, this is what I love. I love being that Midwest kid. Because it's so funny because I think I read a comment that they're like, oh, he's from the Midwest. Is Midwest even like America? And I'm like, yeah, it is.
0: Yeah.
1: And I love that. I love it because because people don't realize that it's actually, you know, like, no, there's some incredible things going on here. And
0: Absolutely.
1: So you love being kind of like the, you know, like that underdog. So you go in and I'm like, okay, cool. You know, swing for the fences. You got nothing to lose, right? So it's like that old Rocky story, right? You got nothing to lose here. Yeah.
0: Yeah. And it's, you know, you've got Vinay, you've got so many wonderful, you were at the state fair this year with a hot item, right? Was the Hmong corn dog. So, I mean, the Midwest is a place that I feel like we have so much when it comes to food. And so that's wonderful to be able to meet new people, and you can expose even more people across the country who are watching Food Network. I want people to know that you also have done, you know, you did Iron Chef spinoff show on Netflix in 2022. Yeah. And I was mentioning you were on our little game show that we put together for the show on time. Do you like that kind of competition? Do you like that environment?
1: It, you know what? I will tell people, Triple Threat is probably one of the hardest things I've done.
0: Wow.
1: You know, because it's like, it's nonstop. It's like, and you're not just going against one person and that's it and that's the show. It's like, no, you go against one and then they go back and sit down and you get another one and you're so tired. Like, you know what I'm saying? Like, and you're still recouping from that. And you got another one that comes in and you're like, okay, let's just go, you know? And so it is tough. And I, it's fun. Those shows are very fun to do, but I,

0: I do love, because, you know, I've been very blessed to be able to host a few shows. Mm-hmm. I just love being a host, too.
1: Yeah.
0: It's just fun. Like, you go in, they make food, you taste it, and you guys just talk about food. I'm like, man, like, I did come back from that show going, yeah, man, being a host is a lot easier than this.
1: Being a judge and a host and a competitor are probably all very different experiences. But you have a lot of running around, you know, in the kitchen anyway, right? I mean, you're used to kind of a fast pace or maybe a hectic or a busy night. But without spoiling the outcome, we need to know if you are happy with how you did, if you felt good about your, I guess, like, performance.
0: Yeah, you know, I think that there were some dishes where I'm like, I could have done it differently, right?
1: Yeah.
0: When you're like, you know, you come back and, you know, I mean, obviously everyone knows, you know, the judge that comes in is Michael Mina.
1: Mm-hmm.
0: So when you're in the show, you don't know who the judge is until that first dish is made.
1: Oh.
0: Then when you see the judge come in, you're like, oh, shoot, that's the judge we're going. And it's just straight up, it's everything is him. So Michael Mina, world-renowned chef, many Michelin stars, you know, many chefs around, like, he has many restaurants around the country, around the world, right?
1: Mm-hmm.
0: And so it's like, and a lot of times when you do these competition shows, it's kind of like you have to understand their taste and what they like.
1: Right. So, you're like, it would have been nice to know.
0: So you, yeah, so they purposely do that, so you don't know who the judge is, too.
1: Right.
0: So, like, right when you begin, by the second round, you can adjust whatever you need to adjust on your, when you're making, to kind of play to the judge a little bit. So that was another strategy Kevin told me.
1: Yeah.
0: Like, hey, once you know who the judge is, you can play that out.
1: Yeah,
0: but I mean, there are some things where I wish I could take back. There are moments where I'm like, you know, when you're working that fast, I mean, that clock goes. I mean, I tell people that clock goes, and there's no, and here's something that nobody realized. Like, for example, if I wanted rice, I had to make rice.
1: Wow.
0: Like, it wasn't like, oh yeah, we have rice here, or you couldn't pre-make anything.
1: It's like a from scratch type of, wow.
0: Yep.
1: Well, okay.
0: Yeah,
1: so
0: like, for example, like one of the contestants, Michael Vitaggio, I think he did like a pasta dish, and he literally made pasta in less than 30 minutes for his, like, one of his dishes while making the rest.
1: So this is going to be the real deal happening tonight on Food Network at 7. We're all just going to have to tune in to see how you did. But I'm sure you did a wonderful job. And we thank you for coming by the show again, Chef Ye Vang.
0: Well, thank you. It was an honor to represent the Midwest, Minnesota there, too. It was super fun.
1: All right. Take care. Thank you, Chef.
0: Thanks. Appreciate it.
1: That's Chef Ye Vang. You can watch him again compete on Bobby's Triple Threat tonight on Food Network at 7.
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1: Winning. You know, we were just talking with Yia Vang, who, like I mentioned, has been on the program before. And what a fun, just a personality representing the Midwest, getting to hear from him in this capacity. It's so fun just to be able to talk to people who are doing positive things. You know, we do a range of things on the program. And that's, again, because that's life. People are doing fun things. People are going through horrible things. And all we can do is continue to be present for people and try to meet them where they're at. 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Maybe you follow our amazing social media accounts. Our folks who work on our social media are just doing amazing things on, you know, YouTube, Instagram. 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Making more video content for people. So that's what we have to do. We have to continue to grow and meet more people where they're at. 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
1: You're listening to NPR News, 91.1 FM, KNOW, Minneapolis, St. Paul, where it's 70 degrees under sunny skies. It looks beautiful out. We're going to be in the high upper 70s today, which is warmer than usual. Tonight, overnight lows will be in the lower 50s, pretty comfortable. Wednesday, tomorrow, it's going to be warm, but not as warm as today. We're going to hit the lower 20s for our highs on your Wednesday. Jumping ahead to Thursday, sunny again, a little bit cooler, cooling down. Highs will be in the mid-60s. And come Friday, again, a little bit of warmth heading into the weekend. Highs will be in the upper 60s, warming up again, seeing sunny skies for most of the rest of this week. It's 1 o'clock.
5: Today, we've got our second episode in our special series, Senior Class, Gerontocracy in America. And we're looking at America's aging voters, not who's eligible to vote, but who actually shows up, especially in primaries. I mean, what do you think is the median age for primary voters in this country? Take a guess. It's 65 years old.
6: Even though for the last decade or two, we haven't been the largest number by population, now that we're in our 60s, 70s, and early 80s, we're still the largest number that shows up to vote. we've retained that through the years, and the influence has just been enormous.
5: I'm Meghna Chakrabarty. Up next on Point, Senior Class, our series on gerontocracy in America, continues with The Silver Ballot Box. Stay with us.
7: Live from NPR News, I'm Lakshmi Singh. Democrats have a nearly 2-to-1 edge over Republicans when it comes to voter trust on health care costs, according to a new poll out today. NPR's Selena Simmons-Duffin with details.
8: The cost of health care is weighing heavily on voters' minds, with the midterm elections just 1 month away. That's according to the new poll from KFF, a nonpartisan health research organization. KFF's Ashley Kurzinger says they polled 1,300 people in mid-September.
9: What we are seeing is that the Democratic Party has the advantage overall among all voters on which party voters trust to handle health care, but they also have the advantage among independent voters. And that's a really important voting block for midterm elections.
8: Kurzinger says Democrats had a 10-point advantage on health costs in April. Now that gap has doubled. 22% of voters trust Republicans on the issue, compared to 42% who trust Democrats. Selena Simmons-Duffin, NPR News, Washington.
7: High diesel prices are also on many voters' minds. At a campaign rally in Nebraska last night, President Trump signed an executive order aimed at lowering diesel fuel costs. Here's NPR's Frank Ordonez.
10: President Trump told the audience in the middle of agriculture country that he was signing the order to help farmers. The rising cost of fuel has been a significant challenge for Republicans heading into the midterms. Prices for diesel used by trucks have been hit particularly hard due to the wars in both Iran and Ukraine. The president did not share details, but the order is expected to expand access to diesel, including so-called red dye diesel fuel, which is used by the agriculture industry, and not subject to the same state and federal highway taxes as regular diesel. Franco Ordonez, NPR News.
7: Cornell University has hired former U.S. Deputy Attorney General Sally Yates to lead an independent review of the New York school's handling of sexual assault reports. Yates' previous work investigating abuses in women's professional soccer contributed to league-related probes by state attorneys general, including New York AG Letitia James, who a few days ago was appointed to oversee an investigation into the alleged gang rape of a woman at Cornell in 2024. Kenya has announced its first case of Ebola. Kenya's government has urged people not to panic after it announced its first case of the disease stemming from the Democratic Republic of Congo. Here's Emmett Livingstone.
11: Kenya's health minister, Aden Duale, said a Kenyan national living in Congo had returned home infected with the disease. The patient traveled from Congo to neighboring Uganda by road and from there took a plane to Nairobi, where he died in hospital. Duale says the authorities are tracing dozens of the patient's contacts, adding that, quote, all systems are in place to mitigate the spread of the disease. An Ebola outbreak was declared in eastern Congo in May. It's since become one of the largest in history, killing more than 4,000 people.
7: It's NPR.
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13: For NPR News in the Twin Cities, I'm Emily Rees. Average gas prices in Minnesota climbed nearly 10 cents overnight. AAA reports regular gas is averaging about $4.30 a gallon in Minnesota today. That's up from $4.21 yesterday, and it's about the same as a week ago. Today's average price of gas in the state is $1.39 a gallon higher than a year ago. Diesel prices continue to slowly fall from last month's record high. Today's average in Minnesota for diesel is about $6.13 a gallon. That's down a penny from yesterday and down 13 cents over the past week. National Republicans are campaigning for Minnesota U.S. Senate nominee Michelle Tafoya in the closing month of the race. Senate Majority Leader John Thune of neighboring South Dakota made a stop in Minnesota. He appeared with Tafoya on a farm in Le Sueur. He's the highest profile GOP visitor for her campaign.
14: We will not tolerate gun violence in our community, and we will not tolerate innocent people being judged by their race, ethnicity, or national origin. The city is concerned about conduct, not ethnicity, not country of origin, not religion.
13: Republicans are on defense throughout the country, and Minnesota's race hasn't attracted considerable investment from either party. DFL nominee Peggy Flanagan also is running to succeed retiring Democratic Senator Tina Smith. The U.S. men's national soccer team is in the Twin Cities for an international friendly match against Canada this evening. That match kicks off at 7 p.m. at Allianz Field in St. Paul. It's the last in a series of four friendly matches the U.S. team is playing this fall. The U.S. men's and women's teams have played a combined seven previous matches at Allianz Field and have posted shutout wins each time. The U.S. men last played in St. Paul in 2023. Your forecast for the Twin Cities and the state of Minnesota today, a lot of sunshine, highs in the mid-60s to the mid-80s. Sunshine tomorrow, too, but not quite as warm. In the Twin Cities right now, it's 74 degrees. In Duluth, it is 62. 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
15: Despite being a rare open seat race, Minnesota has
16: I'm a retired physician currently living in mostly in Santa Fe, New Mexico, but also a home in Red Wing, Minnesota.
5: Peter Clark James takes his right to vote with the utmost seriousness. If he's not in New Mexico, as you heard him, he lives between New Mexico and Minnesota, he votes absentee. During the 2020 election, Peter was in Minnesota waiting for his New Mexico mail-in ballot.
16: I was up in Red Wing, and I didn't get my mail ballot from New Mexico by Friday before the Tuesday election. I drove 1,200 miles back to Santa Fe to vote in person.
5: Patty Cald cast her first ballot in 1976. Back then, she felt like the older generation held most of the power.
17: When I started voting when I was 21 years old, it was the same case then. The old people went to the polls, young people didn't.
5: Patty is one of the older generation now, and she has never forgotten the deep moral reasons that keep her going back to the polls election after election.
17: You voted because the vote was hard won. And then I remember as a kid growing up and watching the 60s on TV and those people getting fire hoses turned on them and bitten by dogs and beaten by police because they were just trying to register to vote. I remember all the bombings and people who lost their lives for me to have the right to vote. And so I take it very seriously and very personally.
5: This is On Point. I'm Meghna Chakrabarty, and welcome to day two of our week-long series, Senior Class, Gerontocracy in America. Today, we're talking about the silver ballot box. Now, it's not just the baby boomer generation. Older Americans have historically voted in greater numbers than younger ones. But as boomers in particular age, the average age of an American voter has been getting considerably older and more concentrated among seniors. And especially in primary elections, which, given political polarization, gerrymandering, and the tidal wave of money in politics, those primaries are often the deciding election for elected officials long before November. Now, in our inaugural episode of this series yesterday, we talked about how right now, half of Americans overall are under the age of 40. That's the median age in this country. Well, guess how old the median primary voter is? Now, remember, you can vote starting at age 18, and if we take the average American lifespan to be about 80 years old, is the median primary voter halfway, you know, 49 years old or 50 years old? That would make sense if voters were evenly distributed. But that's not the median age of a primary voter. The median age of American primary voters is much older. It is 65 years old, meaning that even though the 65-plussers are only 18% of the overall population, they are 50% of all voters. That's what we mean by the silver ballot box. So let's go back to New Mexico for a few minutes, because the median primary voter in the land of enchantment is even older, 71. This is New Mexican Christy Neslin.
18: I will not vote for anyone who's anti-choice. I won't vote for someone who's that I feel would be damaging to the environment. I won't vote for anyone that I feel like is actually trying to undermine democracy.
5: And Christie says that as she ages, she feels greater urgency to make sure her vote counts.
18: Now I do early voting. I don't wait till election day because, you know, you never know. You could be hit by a bus, it could be a snowstorm. So I just make sure that my vote gets in as soon as possible.
5: So we're going to spend a few more minutes looking at how the silver ballot box has shaped New Mexico. Catherine Clark runs elections in Santa Fe County, where she serves as county clerk, and she joins us from Santa Fe, New Mexico. Catherine Clark, welcome to On Point.
19: Thank you for having me.
5: So tell me, in Santa Fe County, where she serves as county clerk, and she joins us from Santa Fe, New Mexico. Catherine Clark, welcome to On Point.
19: Thank you for having me.

0: anymore.
1: Yeah.
0: I'm looking at the recent census data, and it shows that the baby boomer generation, currently there's about 66 million boomers in America.
1: Right.
0: Gen Z and millennials combined are 148 million. So 20% of the population is boomers, and more than 40% of the populations are millennial and Gen Z. So again, I'm seeing this disconnect between the criticism that's given to the silver ballot box, as we're talking, versus the quite simple solution.
1: Yeah, that's, listen, one birth and one death at a time, that solution is going to take hold. The generational torch is going to pass. And one of the interesting things, we haven't talked about it, about the moment we're in, is there is a ideological and racial gap between today's older adults and younger adults. It's never been as large as it is right now. So to generalize broadly, most older adults are white and conservative, and most younger adults are non-white and liberal.
0: Yeah.
1: That hasn't fully asserted itself because of differential turnout rates, but that is going to start to show up, perhaps in a month from now, perhaps 2 years from now, but certainly on down the line. So change is coming. There is no doubt about it.
0: Okay. Well, but I still recall how you very convincingly laid out a few minutes ago, Paul, like your view of how older voters really have shaped policy and politics in this country. So when we come back, we're going to take a look at not just older voters, but the organization that represents them. We'll be back. This is On Point.
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5: 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In the Twin Cities right now, it's 76 degrees.
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0: You're back with On Point's special series, Senior Class, Gerontocracy in America. I'm Meghna Chakrabarty, and we're in episode 2, The Silver Ballot Box. 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
0: With approximately 40 million dues-paying members, AARP is the second largest member organization in the country. Only AAA is larger. AARP has a $2 billion annual budget. More than one in five voters in national elections is a member.
9: My attitude is, if we didn't have AARP, we'd have to invent it.
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9: people join because they do believe in the ad.

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1: Want to throw in this goal? We have a goal to hear from 600 new members today by 6 o'clock. Let's reach that. We have 319 new members to go. NPRnews.org. It's 314.
2: Launched its surprise attack on October 7th, which led to the war in Gaza. As memorials are held across the country, Israelis are reeling from new revelations that Prime Minister Benjamin Netanyahu had been repeatedly warned by regional allies about a looming attack. NPR's Kat Lonsdorf reports from Tel Aviv.
3: Several events are being held throughout the country this week to mark the deadliest day in Israel's history, when Hamas launched a surprise ambush at dawn into southern Israel from Gaza, killing nearly 1,200 people and taking around 250 more hostage. At one such memorial on Monday, broadcast across the country, Netanyahu was speaking when suddenly he was interrupted from the crowd by a father whose son was killed in the attack. "You didn't protect my son on October 7th, he yelled. Shame, disgrace. Such anger toward Netanyahu has existed for years. But recent revelations about multiple regional warnings that Netanyahu failed to heed before the 2023 attacks are now dominating public conversations in Israel, becoming a focus not only this week as the country grieves, but also as Israelis prepare to head to the polls for national elections later this month, elections that will determine whether or not Netanyahu remains prime minister. Netanyahu has denied he was warned, calling both the international and local reports fake news, and filing a defamation lawsuit last week against the Israeli news outlets that published them.
4: It violates the basic narrative that Netanyahu tries to tell Israelis.
3: Gail Talshir is a political scientist at the Hebrew University of Jerusalem. She says up until now, Netanyahu has blamed the Israeli security services for failing to stop the October 7th attacks. But now these regional warnings from the United Arab Emirates and Egypt point the finger directly back at Netanyahu.
4: So this is why it becomes a problem. This is why Netanyahu says that these are fake news.
3: NPR has spoken to four people in the Middle East with direct knowledge of such warnings, which the Israeli newspaper Haaretz, the New York Times, and the Atlantic first reported, confirming much of the reporting that Netanyahu is trying to deny. The ripple effects of those reports are playing out as Israelis are preparing to head to the polls in less than 3 weeks. Nimrod Novik is a fellow at the Israel Policy Forum and a former top advisor to the late Israeli Prime Minister Shimon Peres.
5: I'm certain that the issue of the early warnings on October 7th is going to continue to play with heightened emotions as we approach Election Day.
3: Novik says he has no doubt about at least one of the warnings. He says he was told before October 7th by a person with firsthand knowledge that Egypt sent multiple warnings about an imminent attack from Gaza to several senior Israeli officials and on to Netanyahu. NPR also confirmed that warning from Egypt with a senior Egyptian official who spoke on the condition of anonymity, as they were not authorized to speak publicly.
5: This is going to be an indictment for history, not just for the elections.
3: Netanyahu also received a 40-minute phone call from the leader of the UAE, Sheikh Mohammed bin Zayed, warning him of an imminent attack from Gaza, a person close to the matter told NPR, also on the condition of anonymity, as they're not authorized to speak publicly. The UAE has not denied such a call. Netanyahu has. Netanyahu's opponents have jumped on these early warnings, saying they are yet another example of his inability to properly protect Israel.

0: citizens. But it's hard to say whether the issue will have a significant impact on how Israelis vote, says president of the Israel Democracy Institute, Yohanan Plesner.
1: There's much discussion, but I'm not sure that it will change any trajectory.
0: Most voters are already deeply entrenched in their political echo chambers, he says. But with how much emotion there is around the warnings,
1: they might affect people's motivation to vote.
0: Which could get more undecided Israelis to the polls, which in a tight race could potentially push Netanyahu out of political power. Kat Lansdorf, NPR News, Tel Aviv.
2: We know winter as flu season, but now, before winter begins, is the right time to think about that terrible virus, not months from now. NPR health correspondent Rob Stein explains why.
3: The annual flu season usually starts sometime in October or November, but this year it looks like the flu started to pick up about a month early.
4: There are enough signs pointing in the same direction to make me think, okay, yes, this is the start of flu season.
3: Caitlin Rivers is an epidemiologist at Johns Hopkins University. She says the percentage of people testing positive for the flu has been on the rise since the beginning of September. The number of people showing up in emergency rooms because of the flu has also been inching up for weeks now.
4: What's unusual is that it's very early. It's definitely coming quite a bit earlier than we see in a typical year.
3: She says the timing of the flu season isn't the only thing that's odd. Flu activity seems to have started increasing this year in the West, in states like California, Washington, Hawaii, and Alaska.
4: And it's also uncommon to see new waves of respiratory virus start in the West. It typically starts in the South and then expands from there. So two uncommon developments there.
3: Rivers stresses that flu activity is still low in most of the country, but that's changing now too. It's unclear why flu got such a surprisingly early start in the West, but one clue might be a new flu variant virologists recently spotted. This variant evolved a mutation that appears to make it better at evading our immune systems. Dr. Alex Greninger heads infectious disease diagnostics at the University of Washington in Seattle, where doctors are seeing as much flu right now as they usually would around Christmas. And they're seeing lots of the mutated variant.
5: That's our best argument for what's going on right now in terms of this early flu season.
3: So Greninger, Rivers, and others are urging people to think about getting their flu shot sooner rather than later.
5: If you haven't gotten a flu vaccine, you should go get it now because we've got these strains spreading right now.
3: The vaccine should still provide good protection, and older people have a new option, their first flu shot that uses mRNA technology. But the Centers for Disease Control and Prevention hasn't been promoting flu shots as it usually does. Health Secretary Robert F. Kennedy Jr., who's in charge of the CDC, is no fan of vaccines. Dr. Dimitri Daskalakis quit as one of the CDC's top flu experts last year because of Kennedy.
6: It's frankly disappointing that CDC is quiet, given that flu kills hundreds of kids a year and can result in tens of thousands of hospitalizations and tens of thousands of deaths.
3: The CDC declined to make someone available for an interview for this story. In a statement to NPR, a CDC spokesperson says the agency is developing a communication strategy for flu vaccination that will include information about the benefits and risks of getting a shot. Rob Stein, NPR News.
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9: It's All Things Considered on NPR News. I'm Clay Masters. Halloween is right around the corner. Do you know what you're dressing as? Reporter Kyra Miles spoke to local costume companies about this year's trends.
10: Amber Tilly welcomes customers in Costumes Plus in Maplewood while dressed in a pink wig, bandana, and punk-inspired costume.
11: They call me silly, Miss Tilly. Okay.
10: Costumes Plus is a treasure trove of costumes that's been serving the Twin Cities for over 30 years. Tilly says there's a new costume trend every year.
12: You know, the one hunters that come out from the night, the K-pop demon hunters. We survived last year. We'll survive again this year. We've got a good selection, but those kids love those K-pops.
10: Tilly prefers costumes. She says follow more obscure trends, like being a scary head of lettuce.
12: The whole pandemic we had with the lettuce recall.
10: Costumes Plus has the mainstream trends, too. Owner and buyer Diane Lowe says they usually follow pop culture for costumes.
13: Spider-Man is really big, you know, and now with Dolly's passing, Dolly Parton, we're getting a lot of requests for wigs for that.
10: And her husband and co-owner Luis Berocay chimes in.
14: Yeah, and the new trend again is they call the white 2K costumes.
10: These days, Lowe says they've also started following social media trends.
13: But then there's also like the trends on TikTok. Last year, the Lorax was huge, and it came late to us. So we scrambled and bought a whole bunch of orange, like morph suits, and we couldn't get yellow, but we had white mustaches and things for people to wear. So we'll see what it is this year.
10: Lowe says since they're an independent shop, it's easier to push last minute costume orders. Meanwhile, larger retailers plan years in advance.
15: Our licensors will actually like tell us developments that they're working on, so then we can kind of get the jump on, okay, this is going to be something that's going to happen in 2027.
10: That's Caitlin Ballin, the photo and video manager for major online retailer HalloweenCostumes.com. Ballin says in October, they sell 85,000 costumes a day, and they keep track of state-to-state data. For Minnesota customers, Toy Story, Pokemon, and Ghostbusters are some of the top searches. But the most consistent Minnesota search over the last 3 years? Care Bears.
15: I think they're just really, really nice, cozy costumes. They're like onesies. They're easy to put on. They're warm.
10: The HalloweenCostumes.com headquarters is in Mankato, but they ship nationally and internationally. Ballin says at the end of the day, the staff is just a bunch of Halloween nerds.
15: We love Halloween. We love the licenses that we work with, and we make sure that each person that is working on the costume is the right person to work on the costume. So, you know, you wouldn't get a Lord of the Rings fan to make a Star Wars costume.
10: She says the big trends this year are Spider-Man and the Odyssey. At Costumes Plus, the owners give tips on picking a costume. Do your own thing. Think about the weather, because it's Minnesota, and have fun. That's what customer Philip Johnson is doing.
16: Well, so every year I do this screening series at my house for my friends of horror movies, and I buy 5 different costumes for each of the movies I show. So today I got 2 wigs and a clown costume, a creepy clown costume.
10: As for trends, he has his own predictions.
16: Pirate from Backrooms. I could see a lot of Nikki from Obsession, because that's an easy one. You just have to have a brick, you know? Sorry, spoiler alert.
10: The costume retailers say kids usually go for superheroes, video game characters, or popular movies. 6-year-old Vera is sticking to the classics.
17: Tell me, what are you going to be for Halloween this year?
18: A black cat.
10: When asked about costume trends, her answer kept it simple.
18: Happy Halloween.
10: There's still 25 more days till Halloween. What are you going to be? Kyra Miles, NPR News, Maplewood.
9: Yeah, it's All Things Considered on NPR News. I'm Clay Masters, and I'm in the studio right now with our Rochester-based correspondent, Catherine Richard, and it's just a wide breadth of stories that you get here on NPR News. So glad we have somebody like Kyra Miles to bring
19: I'm
9: us this
19: I'm feeling inspired now.
9: Yeah, it's spooky season, but it's also new member day here at NPR News. 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I'm refreshing to make sure I've got the latest information. 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
19: So, Clay, have you heard that there's an election in a few weeks?
9: It's something that I've been hearing a lot about.
19: Yeah, it's something I'm hearing about a lot, too. And I just, NPR really is the place for election news, because election season can be very noisy with all the ads and all this misinformation out there. 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
9: Yeah, Kyra Miles, in addition to covering Halloween costumes, is also a really great early education reporter in our newsroom. We have Elizabeth Shockman, who's an education reporter as well, who's done some incredible work at NPR News. We have dedicated beats, regional beats. This is such a strong, robust newsroom that we have here in the state of Minnesota that is unmatched by any public radio newsroom across the country. And I feel that I can say that. Eliza in New Brighton says, "We gave our daughter a gift membership for her 21st birthday next week. She has grown up listening to NPR, and we want her to always have trustworthy, nonpartisan, factual information available to her as a young adult navigating this tumultuous time. 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Today is New Member Day. Today is the day. This is your show. 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
19: What a great birthday gift. I'm just going to start giving everyone sustaining memberships now. I want to shout out to Rose in Moorhead. 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She says, "I've been listening to NPR for many years. 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
9: It's not ridiculous.
19: It's not ridiculous, but there's always time. 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
9: 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Right now in the Twin Cities, it is 81 degrees. For tonight, it's going to be mostly clear. Lows will be in the lower 50s. For Wednesday, tomorrow looks to be sunny again with highs in the lower 70s. And for Wednesday night, partly cloudy with lows in the upper 40s. Right now, I-694 westbound. There is a crash in White Bear Lake between Division Avenue and Ramsey County Road, 65. So if that's part of your commute, keep it in mind.
21: Live from NPR News in Culver City, California, I'm Dwayne Brown. After months of legal wrangling and protesting, a new era in Hollywood begins today after the mega deal to consolidate Skydance-owned Paramount with Warner Brothers Discovery officially closed. The $111 billion deal faced public protest and a series of lawsuits, but ultimately passed regulatory challenges here in the U.S. and in Europe, while further consolidating power into just a handful of major players. NPR's Mondalit Del Barco tells us many still have reservations.
22: There's a new co-CEO, and the duo that headed Warner Brothers Pictures are now out of the picture. The Writers Guild of America and 12 state attorneys general tried unsuccessfully to block the merger, but Ellison agreed that the combined studios will make 30 films a year for the next few years. Still, critics remain very skeptical.
21: NPR's Mondalit Del Barco. Others are worried what might happen to CNN, with company owner David Ellison being an ally of President Trump. NPR has learned that FBI teams that track foreign spies have been hit with deep cuts around the country. NPR's Ryan Lucas has this exclusive reporting.
23: The cuts to FBI counterintelligence squads are so significant that in some of the Bureau's field offices, they only have 50 to 60% of positions filled. And in some field offices, the number of counterintelligence squads has been reduced by half. That's according to five people familiar with the matter who spoke on condition of anonymity out of fear of retribution. One source called the cuts terrifying in light of the growing threats. The staff reductions are a ripple effect of Director Kash Patel's focus on violent crime and immigration enforcement. Agents and analysts are being pulled off of hunting foreign spies and instead put on violent crime or immigration work. In response to questions, the FBI says it maintains a robust counterintelligence effort.
21: You're listening to NPR News.
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2: For NPR News in the Twin Cities, I'm Emily Reese. Edina police say a lack of witness cooperation is complicating investigations into recent shootings. Chief Todd Milburn says no arrests have been made in the September shooting at Our Lady of Grace Church, where police recovered 55 shell casings. At a community meeting, he acknowledged why witnesses may hesitate.
4: We understand that people may be hesitant to get involved, particularly when they are concerned about retaliation or their own safety. But information from witnesses, including video, firsthand observations of or other details, can be critical to helping detectives understand what happened and identify those responsible.
2: Police say they believe the shots were fired at a group of teens and young adults playing basketball at the church. Milburn says that shooting investigation remains active. Minneapolis is marking its third annual Latino Business Week with professional events for business owners and events inviting the community to shop at local Latino-owned businesses. Jose Payan helps run La Perla, a family restaurant inside Mercado Central on Lake Street. They're participating in events during the week, and Payan says he hopes it brings support to Mercado Central.
24: We have been a hub for the community itself. It's becoming a major point for news and any major communications that we need to make to our community and to make sure that here we're spreading the love.
2: He said the businesses are especially in need of support as they recover from the loss of foot traffic during Operation Metro Surge. Mercado Central will host a community event on Sunday, inviting neighbors to try new food and shop at the market. Your forecast for the state of Minnesota tonight, mostly clear. Lows will be in the low 40s to the low 50s. Tomorrow, sunshine, highs mid-60s to the low 70s. Timberwolves beat the Bucks in preseason play last night in Milwaukee. The regular season for the Wolves starts on October 21st. And the Wild start a road trip. They go to Buffalo tonight to play the Sabres. Puck drops at 6 o'clock. 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
26: This is All Things Considered from NPR News. I'm Elsa Chang in Culver City, California.
27: And I'm Sasha Pfeiffer in Washington. The price of diesel is near a record high, so President Trump has released an executive order aimed at lowering that cost by making one kind of fuel more accessible. It's often called red-dyed diesel. And NPR's energy reporter Willa Rubin is on the line to explain to us what that is. Hi, Willa.
28: Hello. How are you?
27: I'm good. So what is red-dyed diesel?
28: This is a great question. I put this to Will O'Neill, principal analyst at S&P Global Energy. He is a follower of all things diesel.
29: Red dye diesel is diesel with red dye in it. That's it.
28: And the reason this diesel is dyed red is because it's taxed differently, because it's used differently.
27: And how is it used differently?
28: Well, it's used for agricultural equipment and other things that go off-road. It's not for vehicles that go on the highway, and it's usually exempt from federal taxes. On the other hand, regular diesel has a federal tax of about 24 cents a gallon. Now, normally, you can get in trouble with the IRS for driving with dyed diesel on highways. The red makes it easier to catch someone who filled up their tank with the wrong stuff. Here's Will O'Neill again.
29: Because it's effectively a form of tax evasion.
28: Now, the latest executive order says dyed diesel will be allowed on highways through the end of the year. No IRS fines.
27: So I assume if it is exempt from federal taxes, that is the way it's supposed to save people money. It's cheaper.
28: Cheaper, yes. It could help farmers, truckers, other workers who use diesel to do their jobs. The executive order said this move would put money directly into their pockets, quote, to support their vital service to our nation.
27: And explain more what that would look like, how farmers and truckers would be using this. In a different
28: way. Yeah. So imagine that I am a farmer and I normally use red-dyed diesel in my tractor on my field. Well, now I can also use it to fill up my van, get on the highway, and take my vegetables to market. Now, states also tax fuel, and a handful have recently also said that drivers can use red-dyed diesel on their highways. So best-case scenario, without those state taxes and federal penalties, you get a total savings of about 60 cents a gallon. But for context, a gallon of regular diesel is now up $2.60. A gallon of regular diesel is now about $2.60 higher than it was a year ago. You know, and this is largely because of the wars in Iran and Ukraine. They've really affected the global fuel supply.
3: And by bringing red-dyed diesel on the market, is the idea that this will overall bring more diesel out to the public?
28: Yeah, technically, this will increase the total amount of diesel that people could use. But Jaime Brito, the executive director of oil markets at Dow Jones Energy, he points out that this doesn't mean most people can easily access it.
5: When was the last time that you went to a pumping station and you saw that one of the stations gave you the possibility to feed red diesel into your truck?
28: Yeah, you can't buy this at most gas stations. You have to go to a special wholesaler, like where farmers go, or maybe certain gas stations in rural areas. Now, we reached out to the White House to ask how they'd respond to some of these critiques, but we haven't heard back.
3: Besides this attempt at bringing fuel prices down, diesel prices, is there anything else the Trump administration could do to lower the price of diesel?
28: I mean, analysts tell me there's no silver bullet here. You may have heard the phrase diesel export ban floating around. The idea here was that surely if the U.S. stops sending the diesel that we refine here to other countries, then we would have more and then our prices for diesel would go down. But bottom line, refiners push back on this. It would be bad business for them. President Trump said late Friday he was not seriously considering the ban. Experts told me, you know, the only real fix here is addressing the big picture problems, the wars in Ukraine and Iran. And until there is more oil flowing freely around the world again, it's hard to see the price of diesel getting much lower.
3: That's NPR's Willa Rubin. Thank you.
28: Thank you.
9: 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I'm Clay Masters here with Catherine Richert, our Rochester-based correspondent. Hi, Catherine.
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9: Yeah, and it's very easy to become a sustaining member. You kind of lock into a level that works for you. It's deducted from your bank account as anything is. I remember like when this was a new sensation that you weren't going to have to get things in the mail about resubscribing.
19: I know. It's a brave new world out there.
9: That's right. And so this is such an easy way to become a member. You set it, you forget it. Maybe you want to change that amount at some point. No matter what works in your budget, that's what works for us. Think about all the times that you've listened to All Things Considered. How much is it worth to you? 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
19: Yeah, and right now we're trying to get 600 new members by the end of All Things Considered. We have about 302 new members to go. That number hasn't moved much in the last 30 minutes, so we really need people to start stepping up. Become a member today. And because I'm trying to make some new friends in my hometown of Rochester, I'm going to read another member comment from Rochester. This is Marin. 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It's wonderful. 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
19: Yeah, it's been a couple years now since we lost federal funding and some state funding too. 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
9: Yeah, we really need your support to move this forward. 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
27: 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I'm Sasha Pfeiffer.
26: And I'm Elsa Chang. Cubans are being deported from the U.S. in record numbers under President Trump. That is despite special protections that have been in place for them since the Cold War. And there are growing signs that Cubans still in the country are getting frustrated about it. NPR's Sergio Martinez Beltran reports from Miami.
6: It's midday on a recent Thursday, and Miami's Domino Park in Little Havana is bumping with the sounds of tiles clacking. Many of the players here are retirees who, like Roberto, came from Cuba in the 1980s as refugees fleeing the Cuban communist government. We Cubans used to have a lot of privileges, Roberto says, adding the U.S. government has now taken many of those away. And with an increase of ICE agents in Miami, he says it's more dangerous for Cuban immigrants, and that's why he asked us to only use his first name. Up until recently, Cubans had been mostly shielded from shifting immigration policies under different presidents. A big reason for that is the Cuban Adjustment Act of 1966, which gives a pathway to citizenship for Cubans fleeing communism. That law is still on the books. But many Cubans who arrived under the Biden administration received a different immigration document from the one Cubans have traditionally used to adjust their status. The Trump administration says that difference now disqualifies them from protection under the Cuban Adjustment Act. Here's Roberto again.
7: A mí lo que me da pena es que hay gente que están trabajando aquí y que lo han hecho bien aquí y que lo deporten.
6: It really saddens me to see hardworking people doing things the right way and still being deported, he says. But his Domino buddy, Joaquin Mesa, sporting a GOP baseball cap, supports Trump's immigration crackdown and says some Cubans have become collateral damage in a necessary enforcement.
7: Aquí han venido, mira, han estafado, han hecho un montón de cosas.
6: Some immigrants have come to the U.S. to scam and commit crimes, he says. So he adds everyone, including new Cuban arrivals, are paying for it.
8: Ciao, gracias.
6: Yusleidis Alvarez is standing outside the chaotic Miami immigration court where the line stretches a few city blocks. Judges here are conducting mass hearings, part of Trump's strategy to expedite deportations. Alvarez says seeing so many immigrants in line, including her older brother, makes her sad. She's now a permanent resident, but her brother came during the Biden administration, and now he's waiting for his first court hearing. He always wanted to come to the U.S., she says. Alvarez worries her brother could soon be deported to Cuba, or even worse, a third country like Mexico, where the Trump administration has reportedly sent at least 6,000 Cubans. Many Cuban Americans in Miami were taken aback by this.
11: I think there was a sense that, like, he's not talking about us.
6: That's Michael Bustamante. He teaches Cuban American history at the University of Miami. The city has always been the epicenter of Cuban American life, and for many people who came to the U.S. in the 1960s and later, that life started here, at the Freedom Tower. The 1920s Spanish Revival-styled landmark is now surrounded by shiny high-rises. Standing outside, Bustamante says this building represents what Republican politics used to be.
11: Some affectionately call it Miami's Ellis Island. You know, a symbol of immigrant welcome, at least for the Cuban community.
6: Now a museum, for many years it was the headquarters of the Cuban Refugee Emergency Center, a program created by the Eisenhower administration, which helped some half a million Cubans.
11: That is almost the same number of Cubans today who are in limbo in terms of their immigration status and are at risk of being removed and deported, and increasing numbers, in fact, are being deported.
6: Deported by President Trump, whose presidential library is planned to be built next door to the Freedom Tower. But now, in the city where Latinas for Trump was started, there are signs of shifting loyalties. The group's co-founder, Republican State Senator Ileana Garcia, has denounced Trump's deportation policies, and Congresswoman Maria Elvira Salazar, a staunch Trump supporter, recently released an ad ahead of the midterm elections in which she breaks with President Trump on this issue.
8: The same Hispanics who helped you get to the White House in 2024 feel betrayed today. You can be free.
6: Her race has tightened, and she's not the only Republican to feel the pressure from voters on immigration as the midterms approach. Still, the Trump administration says it won't slow down its deportation efforts. Sergio Martinez Beltran, NPR News, Miami.
27: The Pentagon says President Trump has approved the execution by firing squad of Nidal Hassan. He is the former U.S. Army psychiatrist who killed 13 people and wounded 32 in a shooting rampage at Fort Hood, Texas in 2009. As NPR's Rachel Treisman reports, if carried out, this would be the first execution by the U.S. military in more than 60 years.
10: Pentagon spokesperson Sean Parnell said Monday that death by firing squad was recommended by Defense Secretary Pete Hegseth. Hegseth said last year he was, quote, 100% committed to ensuring the death penalty is carried out for Hassan, who has been on military death row since his conviction in 2013.
12: The fact that the president has approved Mr. Hassan's death sentence is another step closer to his execution.
10: Robin Maher leads the nonprofit Death Penalty Information Center.
12: But that does not mean that his execution will be imminent.
10: Army regulations say an execution must be scheduled within 60 to 150 days after the president's approval. But, Maher says, Hassan could file a habeas corpus appeal in federal court. That could delay any proceedings by years, says Eugene Fidel, who teaches military justice at Yale Law School.
13: We basically have gone out of the business until now of executing people through the military justice system.
10: The last time the U.S. military carried out an execution was in 1961. That was by hanging. The last military execution by firing squad was in 1945, when an American soldier was shot in Europe for desertion during World War II.
13: In the past, presidents have tended to pass them along to their successor to make these kinds of decisions.
10: Fidel says this exception speaks to two things: the severity of Hassan's crimes and Trump's broader embrace of the death penalty. It's not clear why the Trump administration specifically chose the firing squad method. The White House and Pentagon did not respond to NPR's questions. But some experts, like criminologist and Fordham University law professor Deborah Deno, think it may be related to Tennessee's botched lethal injection of Krista Pike last week.
14: I don't think there's an accident that all of a sudden we have a firing squad execution case just within days of a botched lethal injection.
10: The Justice Department and a growing number of states have recently taken steps to authorize execution by firing squad in light of issues with lethal injection. But firing squads have been accused of botching executions too, most recently last year in South Carolina. Rachel Treisman, NPR News.

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2: It's All Things Considered on NPR News. I'm Clay Masters. An Immigration and Customs Enforcement agent has falsely accused a Twin Cities attorney of aiding and abetting the escape of a man charged with illegally re-entering the United States. Matthew Dietz, a federal public defender, is demanding that ICE retract a memo that he calls stigmatizing and a threat to his reputation. Our reporter Matt Sepik joins us now with more. Hi there, Matt.
3: Hi, Clay.
2: How did this document that includes the false accusation come to light?
3: Well, of all the weird things I've seen happen in federal court since the Trump administration launched its mass deportation campaign, this ranks up there.
2: Okay.
3: Federal prosecutors included this memo in a batch of documents that they sent in August to a group of attorneys who represent 15 anti-ICE protesters charged with conspiracy. But here's the thing, Clay. This memo has nothing to do with the Minnesota 15 case. Matthew Dietz, the attorney named in it, does not represent any of the defendants, and it's unclear why the U.S. attorneys office included it in this batch of discovery materials.
2: All right, kind of interested in the bigger picture here. How did this all start?
3: Well, back in the spring, Dietz was assigned to represent Ezequiel De Jesus Portillo Rodriguez, who's charged with a felony for allegedly re-entering the U.S. after he was deported to El Salvador some years ago. ICE agents in California arrested Portillo Rodriguez in August of last year. A federal judge in Sacramento later ordered him freed and prohibited ICE from re-detaining him. Portillo Rodriguez traveled on his own to Minneapolis for his initial court appearance on April 28th. He entered a not guilty plea to the reentry charge, and Magistrate Judge David Schultz ordered him released. Prosecutors, it's important to note, did not object. After the hearing, Dietz helped his client get some lunch and walked with him from the federal courthouse a block to a light rail station so he could catch a flight back to California, again in line with the judge's order. But in a court filing last week, Dietz writes that it was only after this ICE memo came to light that he realized a deportation officer and two U.S. Marshals had trailed him and his client to the train station in an apparent but unsuccessful effort to arrest Portillo Rodriguez.
2: Who wrote this memo that Dietz alleges is damaging to his professional reputation?
3: Well, ICE deportation officer Michael J. O'Neill wrote it to Assistant Field Office Director Corey McMahon the day after the hearing. In it, O'Neill states incorrectly that Portillo Rodriguez, quote, did not make his appointment at the public defender's office. The agent also misidentifies the judge who presided over the hearing and claims that Portillo Rodriguez, quote, was aided and abetted from immigration arrest by Assistant Public Defender Matthew Dietz, end quote. After learning of the memo, Dietz hired his own attorney, Chris Maddle, who sent a 7-page letter to prosecutors asking them to retract the document and correct the record. 3 weeks later, prosecutors replied that the memo was not relevant to the Minnesota 15 conspiracy case and, quote, does not reflect the position of the United States Attorney's Office. But the prosecutors do not, as Dietz demands, acknowledge that the allegations against him are false.
2: Now, Matt, I'm assuming you've reached out to Immigration Customs Enforcement. What are they saying about it?
3: I sure did. Yeah, in an email to me this morning, a spokesperson says that ICE, quote, remains committed to upholding the law and conducting all operations with integrity. Obstructing law enforcement is a federal crime, end quote. ICE says it can't comment further because of pending litigation. I did send another email, though, asking if ICE is continuing to allege that Dietz committed some sort of crime. I did not hear back.
2: Okay. Do you know what happened to the man charged with illegal reentry?
3: I don't. Court records show that Portillo Rodriguez failed to appear for a July hearing where he was expected to change his plea to guilty and be sentenced. It's unclear whether ICE deported him or if the agency's holding him in detention. On September 15th, ICE removed detainees with final removal orders from the online locator system, and that's making it difficult for lawyers and family members to find out where people are.
2: All right. Reporter Matt Sepik, thanks as always.
3: You're welcome.
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2: All things considered on NPR News, I'm Clay Masters in studio right now with our Rochester-based correspondent, Catherine Richard. Good to see you, Catherine.
6: Hey, Clay. Glad to be here.
2: Yeah, and it's our second day of our fall membership drive. 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Just talk to Matt Sepik. I mean, that guy is a beast.
6: There's no news he will not cover.
2: Exactly. I mean, there was one day even where he came in. There was a breaking story that morning. He covered it for us. There was a breaking story that afternoon. He turned around, went through the court documents, came back in
6: Serious about the news.
2: That's right.
6: And Matt is especially serious.
2: And Matt Sepik, that kind of reporting that you get from him is only available to us because of the generosity of our listeners. 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
6: Yeah. You know, and a lot of you out there who are listening have probably known about NPR for a long time. 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
2: 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Jeffrey in Minneapolis says, thank you for the reporting on NPR News. Seems too small to say local, national, and international news broadcast on NPR News connects us all. That's what this is about.
6: Yeah, it really is. It is new member day today. Clay, I just looked at the ticker. We need 296 new members. We have a goal of 600 by the end of this program tonight. That's 6 o'clock, 600 new members, only 296 to go. I don't like not meeting goals, Clay. It bothers me. So okay. I'm really hoping people start to step up. And just to inspire you a little bit, I'll read Andrew's comment from Minneapolis. He says, times are tough, money's tight, but truthful reporting is much needed now more than ever. Yeah. Listening to NPR keeps me informed, fills my eyes with happy tears, and restores and reaffirms my faith in my fellow Minnesotans around the state. Thank you so much, Andrew.
2: If that doesn't do it,
6: yeah,
2: I don't know
6: right.
2: It doesn't.
6: Be like Andrew.
2: NPRnews.org, 800-227-2811, and thank you so much.
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2: 81 degrees right now in the Twin Cities. 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Tonight looks to be clear, then becoming partly cloudy in the late evening hours and early morning, and then lows will be in the lower 50s. For Wednesday tomorrow, looks to be like another sunny one with highs in the lower 70s, so I guess we're calling that not as warm as it is today. For Wednesday night in the metro, partly cloudy with lows in the upper 40s, and then on Thursday, mostly sunny with highs in the middle 60s. We have headlines from NPR and Minnesota Public Radio News coming up next, because it's 4:01.
7: Live from NPR News in Washington, I'm Ryland Barton. Cornell University has named a former leader of the Justice Department to head an investigation into how the school handles reports of sexual assault. NPR's Jacqueline Diaz reports that includes the school's response to a woman who alleges she was gang raped at Cornell 2 years ago.
8: Former acting U.S. Attorney General Sally Yates will lead the internal review into how Cornell responded when the now former student reported being drugged and repeatedly raped at a fraternity on campus. Yates was picked by a newly formed special committee of the Cornell University Board of Trustees. She will also examine the school's policies on how it prevents and responds to sexual harassment, assault, and other misconduct on campus. This all comes after a former student filed a lawsuit against the school last month. The student, who goes by Jane Doe, alleges failings in how Cornell administrators handled her case. Yates's probe is separate from a reopening of the criminal case, which is being led by New York AG Letitia James. Jacqueline Diaz, NPR News.
7: A source tells NPR that the reason the U.S. military withdrew its bombers from a base in the U.K. was because of a threat of an Iranian drone attack. NPR's Quill Lawrence reports the U.S. removed all 12 of its B-1 bombers.
9: A U.S. government official not authorized to speak publicly confirmed to NPR that fears of a drone attack on behalf of Iran caused the U.S. to withdraw all the American bombers from Fairford Air Base in England. The base has been used for bombing sorties in the U.S. and Israeli war with Iran. Late last month, British authorities arrested 5 men traveling in white vans near the airbase in the pre-dawn hours. The men were later released after no explosives were found. British officials say the men remain under investigation, and 2 more arrests have been made in the past week, including a British-Iranian dual national. Quill Lawrence, NPR News.
7: A new poll out today shows Democrats have a nearly 2-to-1 edge over Republicans when it comes to voter trust on health care costs. NPR's Selena Simmons-Duffin reports.
10: The cost of health care is weighing heavily on voters' minds, with the midterm elections just 1 month away. That's according to the new poll from KFF, a nonpartisan health research organization. KFF's Ashley Kurzinger says they polled 1,300 people in mid-September.
11: What we are seeing is that the Democratic Party has the advantage overall among all voters on which party voters trust to handle health care, but they also have the advantage among independent voters. And that's a really important voting block for midterm elections.
10: Kurzinger says Democrats had a 10-point advantage on health costs in April. Now that gap has doubled. 22% of voters trust Republicans on the issue, compared to 42% who trust Democrats. Selena Simmons-Duffin, NPR News, Washington.
7: The U.S. stock market hit an all-time high today. The S&P 500 climbed more than 0.5%, topping its record set in August. This is NPR.
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13: For NPR News in the Twin Cities, I'm Elena C. Average gas prices in the state climbed nearly 10 cents overnight. AAA reports regular gas is averaging about $4.30 a gallon today. That's $1.39 a gallon higher than a year ago. Diesel prices continue to slowly fall from last month's record high. Today's average in the state is about $6.13 a gallon. That's down 13 cents over the past week. A man and his dog received minor injuries from an early morning encounter with a bear in northeastern Minnesota. Andrew Krieger has more.
14: It happened at about 4:30 Monday morning in Solway Township, west of Duluth. The Minnesota DNR says the man let his dogs out and a bear pinned one of the dogs to the ground. The man was bitten when he kicked at the bear to get it off the dog. The bear was gone by the time a conservation officer arrived. The man declined medical care and planned to take the dog to be evaluated by a vet. The DNR says it appears the bear was acting defensively after being startled. It may have been attracted to bird feeders on the property. If you live in areas populated by bears, the DNR says you should remove potential food sources, including bird feeders. Turning on a light and making some noise before letting dogs outside at night can also help ensure a bear is not startled. I'm Andrew Krieger.
13: More tough injury news for the Minnesota Vikings. Coach Kevin O'Connell says starting left guard Donovan Jackson will need surgery to replace a torn meniscus. He'll likely miss the rest of the regular season. Jackson was injured in Sunday's win over Miami. O'Connell says the team plans to support him in his recovery.
15: Does indeed look like an injured reserve situation. So very, very unfortunate. Donnie's gotten off to a great start this year, unbelievable offseason and ascending player, temporary setback for him.
13: The Vikings next play at New Orleans on Sunday. You're listening to NPR News.
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16: This is All Things Considered from NPR News. I'm Sasha Pfeiffer in Washington.
6: And I'm Elsa Chang in Culver City, California. Several hundred thousand high school students in France went from blocking entrances to their schools across the country to marching together today as they demand better learning conditions. Protests are in their second week now. The students are demonstrating against decrepit facilities and a lack of teachers. But some protests turned violent last week, and the movement shows no signs of abating. NPR's Eleanor Beardsley reports.
17: Paris's Place de la République was packed under a bright October sun as tens of thousands of people prepared to march together. They were mostly teenage students, but also teachers, parents, and labor union members. The students were ebullient. They sang the Marseillaise and chanted against fascism and about being young and revolutionary. 17-year-old Thais El-Iweli-Hinault is with a group of three high schools and teachers.
18: We are protesting for, like, better conditions of work. We are too much students in one classroom. We cannot study in these conditions. We want to be here because it's been 10 years, well, more than 10 years, and the government does not listen to us.
17: She says her Paris school is not so bad, but this movement is also about solidarity with students in poor neighborhoods and rural areas whose facilities are much worse.
19: Et de très grandes inégalités.
17: There are big inequalities in French schools, says mother of a student and teacher, Carole Servan. It's important to defend the idea of equal chances in school, she says. Some protests turned violent last week. Scenes of hooded youths being chased by police amidst clouds of tear gas and burning vehicles, trash cans, and schools filled the nightly news. Talk shows have been full of politicians arguing over whether the so-called casseurs, hoodlum youths, or violent police are more to blame for the disorder. A 15-year-old lost his hand Monday when a police grenade blew up. 72-year-old Christine Struck said she had to be out here today.
20: Because, unfortunately, our police and our government are extremely violent. They have no way to contain the demands of the youth, the young people, and they answer with violence.
17: The far right says the police are only trying to keep order around schools in unruly areas. The prime minister has accused the far-left France Unbowed party of encouraging the protesters. The far-left party does see the students' cause as a boost to its campaign 6 months ahead of France's presidential election. Far-left leader Jean-Luc Mélenchon condemned police actions and called on union members to march with the students to keep them safe from police.
21: Notre pays.
17: Our country is seeing the most powerful youth student movement since May 1968, he said. So I call on you to go out and join the protesters. In May 1968, workers joined students in a massive movement that brought down the government of President Charles de Gaulle. Today, these students seem to feel their power. The French government is under huge economic pressure and facing massive debt with little wiggle room. It had actually planned to cut teaching posts in the 2027 budget. In response to the protests, the government has created an online platform for students to post their complaints, and the prime minister called for schools to close Friday so that each establishment can, quote, give some time to internal democracy and reflection. Eleanor Beardsley, NPR News, Paris.
2: This is All Things Considered on NPR News. I'm Clay Masters, and I'm in studio right now with our correspondent based in Rochester, who is in St. Paul right now, Catherine Richard. Good to see you in studio.
6: It's great to be here, Clay.
2: It is new member day here on the second day of our fall membership drive. 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And Catherine and I have been looking at this goal that we have for 600 new members by 6 o'clock today. How many do we have left, Catherine? Do you
6: 291.
2: Okay, that's a little bit of a lift.
6: I think we can do it, but we're going to need people to step up.
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6: And if you are on the fence about this right now, it is a great day to become a member at NPR News because you are joining a team of people who support local journalism, but also news from around the world. 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
2: And what we have in the state of Minnesota is pretty incredible when it comes to public radio, unmatched by any other state in the country, because, you know, in other newsrooms, they don't have the robust digital team that we have, folks working on our social channels, newscasters. In a moment, waiting in the wings here, we have our chief meteorologist, Ben Cathy, I'm going to talk with, like I do every day during the week. A lot of public radio newsrooms, most of them, the great majority of them, do not have meteorologists on staff. What we have here at NPR News is something special, and it is special because of our members. We can only be the way that we are with that support. 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This is your show. 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
6: I'm getting to the favorite part of member drive for me, and that's when I get to read all of the member comments that come in. It just feels so good to read these.
2: It really does.
6: So I'm going to read one now from Morgan in Hutchinson. She writes, our four-year-old daughter, Elliot, is Kathy Werzer's littlest biggest fan, although now she's old enough to know that not everyone on the radio is named Kathy. Some of them are named Clay.
2: Yeah.
6: Some of them are named Catherine. And she and the morning crew, it is Kathy Werzer's littlest biggest fan, although now she's old enough to know that not everyone on the radio is named Kathy. Some of them are named Clay.
2: Yeah.

0: bag.
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1: All things considered on NPR News, I'm Clay Masters in studio right now with our chief meteorologist, Ben Cathy. Ben, it was a hot day across Minnesota, at least in the Twin Cities.
4: Twin Cities, but way past that in other parts of the state. You know, Catherine was just mentioning Hutchinson, and they are noticeably warmer into the upper Minnesota River Valley. How about this? 88 in Canby.
1: Oh, man.
4: 86 Appleton, Minnesota. 84 Taunton, and closer to 90 in Lake Crystal. And Catherine also just mentioning, you know, everybody's named Kathy. Well, yeah, I'm here to keep the trend alive,
1: right. Yeah,
4: making
1: right.
4: it easier for our listeners. Maybe a little bit of downsloping wind gusts responsible for that, and not quite as cool overnight. Some beautiful windows open sleeping weather in the coming days.
1: What about precipitation as far as rain goes? Is it going to be kind of a sleepy stretch here as far as precipitation?
4: It is a sleepy stretch, absolutely. So there's going to be a few sprinkles tomorrow in the Arrowhead and the Iron Range, Vermilion Range, both Wednesday and Thursday. And then on Friday, at the extreme southwestern side of Minnesota, closer to Sioux Falls, South Dakota, and Worthington, we might get a couple sprinkles. There's also a system in the Gulf that we'll be watching, which is called Invest 92L. It sounds like something that, you know, Kyler Murray might audible, but it's the storm that the Hurricane Center is watching. It looks like a lot of that moisture is going to go just southeast of our area, and then we're going to just have a blowtorch of a weekend looking even warmer.
1: Wow. Anything else that we need to know? I mean, you're shocking me with the weekend warmth.
4: A lot of the pools close around Labor Day here, so by the weekend, that'll be more than a month out. And I'm going to want to go to the pool when it's 82, 83 degrees. Should be really beautiful.
1: Get a little kiddie pool then.
4: We'll have my dog Bolt fill it up while I'm at work. But we are going to have two big fronts next week, and that could get us closer to freezing in the Twin Cities.
1: We'll be ready for the swing. Ben Cathy, thank you.
4: Thank you, Clay.
5: 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Inspired by a true David versus Goliath story about truth at all costs, in theaters Thursday. 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
1: In August, the city of St. Paul closed the Pig's Eye Park encampment over safety concerns and planned to close another camp where many residents ultimately relocated. Kari Spencer takes us inside the Shepherd encampment where many Pig's Eye residents fled, with the story of one camp elder who helps keep the camp safe for residents.
6: One morning, 59-year-old Karina Gonzalez said she woke up to a machete in her face. Gonzalez trembled as she recounted the story. Her son-in-law poked at her with the weapon, then he slashed her tent, stole an electric bike, and took off. Gonzalez said she called the police after that. They asked her some questions, searched briefly for the man, then left, and didn't come back to follow up with her.
7: Oh, I did leave and they didn't come back and tell me anything. Nothing was said.
6: Later that day, Gonzalez said she saw her son-in-law again and called 911, but didn't see any cops return.
7: I would like to see some service. and support from them. I don't see

0: None of that.
1: Yet someone did disarm him that day. It just wasn't a police officer. It was Dan Campbell, a resident many consider to be the camp's elder.
2: I think you should cut this short, because that don't sound good.
1: I was interviewing Campbell on the other side of the camp that day, when he took off toward the sound of shouts. I decided to stay away from the action then, but later saw Campbell behind a man with a machete, matching Gonzalez's description. Campbell followed the man down a trail while holding a baseball bat low to his side. Then about 5 minutes later, without any commotion, Campbell calmly returned. He had the machete in hand.
2: Yeah, I took it away from him, but that's what I do usually.
3: How'd you do that?
2: Just told him, let me see that. No, you can't have it back. Yeah, I mean, it's simple. I mean, most of them, that's all you have.
1: At 61 years old, Campbell is one of the oldest and most respected residents at the camp. He's taken it upon himself to be a guardian for people largely invisible to the rest of the world. He's skilled at reversing overdoses and performing CPR to keep people alive. That machete day was abnormal, he said, and police records show the majority of calls for service at the encampment are not related to anything violent. But there have been other times when he and other residents are the ones to kick someone out for doing bad things.
2: So no matter how tough the bully is, you can always be stopped by the community. That's the way it works.
1: But on a daily basis, Campbell tries to help people survive in simpler ways, like sharing the limited food he can afford to feed other residents, or inviting people into his shelter when it gets cold.
4: A lot of the day-to-day stress and a lot of the day-to-day escalation can be reduced through just meeting basic needs.
1: Haley Goodmanson, an outreach worker who helps connect people to housing, visits the encampment almost daily.
4: And a lot of that can just be mitigated by a presence of providers and supplies and camp infrastructure.
1: Goodmanson said the big picture solution for safety is creating more low barrier supportive housing so people can get housed. But in the short term, she's an advocate for making the places people do end up safer. She said residents tell her they want it to be safer. They have ideas like putting up temporary lighting so it's less dark and scary at night.
4: They're trying to stay alive and safe here until their situation changes. And so I think what we can do, what I can do in the meantime while they are living here, because this is their reality, is show up and meet the needs that they have.
1: Campbell first became homeless after a traumatic injury put him out of work, and then everything seemed to go downhill from there. When he first pitched his tent at the Shepherd encampment 2 years ago, it was just a handful of people. Despite signs warning of contaminated soil, he said he set up there because it's where the city allowed him to stay. Over the years, he watched as more people moved in. Most everyone carried some form of trauma, without much support, he said. So he stepped up.
2: Just like any other human being, we don't want people to get hurt, you know, so we just do what we have to.
1: Kari Spencer, NPR News, St. Paul.
5: Mesabi Metallics plans to build a new $15 billion steel complex in Iowa. It's getting mixed reactions from Minnesota Republican Congressman Pete Stauber. He calls it a, quote, missed opportunity for northern Minnesota, but also says he is excited that ore produced on the Iron Range will play a role in revitalizing the steel industry in the U.S. Joining us now to discuss is Monica Haynes, Director of the Bureau of Business and Economic Research at the University of Minnesota Duluth. Thanks for being here, Monica.
6: Yeah, thank you for having me.
5: Now, the iron ore for the plant in Iowa will come from Minnesota, but that ore was going to have to go somewhere to be processed anyway. Interested, what is the additional benefit to Minnesota if the processing is not done here?
6: There is a benefit. Obviously, the Mesabi Metallics mine is the first new iron ore facility on the Iron Range in about 50 years. Mm-hmm. And that's a $3 billion investment in northern Minnesota. It's not that we're not seeing any benefits from this new development. I think it's just a matter of kind of each region playing to its own strengths. So obviously, northern Minnesota has a long history of iron ore mining and producing taconite. And we have not been a steel producing area since the 1970s. So it would have taken a lot more investment, a lot more environmental review, a lot of longer negotiations to actually have a plant, a steel mill here.
5: Does this seem to be timely on a political standpoint, or what is the benefit for this economically?
6: In terms of Iowa, you know, I think their location on the Mississippi is kind of the main factors in their favor in terms of the location. But northern Minnesota is still benefiting. They have this now permanent long-term customer that is going to be needing demand for this our iron ore pellets. Mm-hmm. But I think to say that this isn't a benefit or a win for Minnesota is not exactly accurate.
5: Now, last Friday, Iowa passed nearly $1.4 billion in tax incentives for the steel plant. What do you see that doing for Iowa and for Minnesota?
6: Northern Minnesota is going to see hundreds of jobs. We did a study a few years ago looking at the economic impact of the iron ore industry, and that industry has some of the largest multipliers in the state in terms of, like, for every one job directly employed by the iron ore industry, another 1.5 jobs are created in other parts of the economy. So I don't know exactly what those numbers would be for the steel mill in Iowa, but I know that it will create a lot of jobs there as well, but we are going to be seeing hundreds of jobs here in northeastern Minnesota.
5: Do you see any concern that this could fall apart?
6: I would say that's probably in large part why the Iowa location was chosen, because it's just a safer bet and a more like solid choice in terms of making sure they can get this deal done quickly and get the facility up and running in a manner that they're wishing.
5: Monica Haynes, Director of the Bureau of Business and Economic Research at the University of Minnesota Duluth. Thanks so much for your time today.
6: Yeah, thank you.
5: It's new member day here at NPR News. Your new gift today is matched dollar for dollar. 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Clay Masters here in studio with correspondent based in Rochester, Catherine Richard. Catherine, it's new member day and we have goals today.
0: We do.
5: And you like meeting goals.
0: I like meeting goals. I'm a little concerned about not meeting our goal of getting 600 new members by the end of the show. We have like an hour and, 35 minutes left to meet the goal of 600 new members. We have 280 new members to go to meet that goal. And if you are on the fence right now, you're not sure if you're ready to be a member, let me make the case to you. 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
5: Here at NPR News, we strive to meet the moment with local daily news day in, day out. That's coverage that we're also dedicating to the long-term and evolving stories. Just a few examples. Trouble by the Water examines Minnesota's most precious natural resources, of course, our lakes and rivers. That's something that our colleague Kirsty Marone has put a lot of work in. Incredible reporting from her.
0: Yeah.
5: Climate Cast helps you understand our changing world, and our chief meteorologist Ben Caffey has been working extensively on Climate Cast alongside his fellow meteorologists with Sven Sundgaard and Mandy Thalhuber. Sold a Story, an investigative journalism that's at its best, creating real conversations that impact education, families, and communities. Journalism like this cannot happen without support from NPR members. That's what this is all about. 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
0: It's all of that incredibly time-intensive, high-quality journalism you just mentioned, Clay, but it's also the news you can use, like our weather. You mentioned just a little bit earlier, we're one of the few public media stations that has not a meteorologist, multiple right, meteorologists on staff. We get a lot of snow, we get flooding, we get tornadoes in Minnesota. We are your go-to source for weather coverage. And I want to give a shout-out now to Kathy in Matamidi, who says, NPR is so lucky to have Sven Sangard on the meteorology staff. He is so interesting and professional. I am a big fan of Sven's work. Sven is on in the morning. I'm a big fan too. I'm also a big fan of Ben Cathy, who's been joining us here in the studio as well to give us the weather. Take action today. 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
5: Yeah, thanks so much to Lisa in Farmington, who is a member and says, in an ever-changing world, I love that NPR keeps me current on today's issues. 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Ooh. Thanks for all you do for Minnesota. 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
0: And you won't have disappointed me.
5: That's right. We'll reach that goal, right? NPRnews.org. Thanks so much.
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5: 82 degrees right now in the Twin Cities. 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KNOW, Minneapolis, St. Paul. Stay curious. Stay connected. Right now, US 169 in Northwest Metro, Brooklyn Park, an entrance ramp, 109 to 85th Avenue. There's a crash slowing things down, it looks like a little bit. So if that's part of your commute, keep it in mind. Tonight, clear, then becoming partly cloudy in the late evening for the Metro and early morning. Clearing up overnight after some lows in the lower 50s. Tomorrow, Wednesday, looks to be sunny. Highs will be in the lower 70s, and for tomorrow night, partly cloudy with lows in the upper 40s. Headlines from NPR and NPR News coming up next. 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
7: Live from NPR News in Culver City, California, I'm Dwayne Brown. Secretary of State Marco Rubio is urging Russian authorities to share more information about a lab worker who died from a possible case of pneumonic plague last week, prompting an investigation by Russian officials. Rubio says the Trump administration is watching the situation and willing to help, but has yet to speak with Russia's leader, Vladimir Putin, about the cases.
8: Anytime you hear that there's some disease that infected someone in a lab anywhere in the world, you're going to be concerned about it, especially given recent events not so long ago, obviously in 2021, so in 2020 when we saw that happen. That said, it would be irresponsible for me here to sit and speculate because we just don't have all the information yet.
7: Scientists say the bacteria that causes plague is still present in many parts of the world, including Russia. Authorities say the 28-year-old researcher who suddenly died last week had pneumonia. The Trump administration is asking a federal appeals court to allow the government to overhaul the childhood vaccine schedule after a lower court halted the changes. NPR's Rob Stein has the story.
9: In January, Health Secretary Robert F. Kennedy Jr. issued sweeping changes to federal recommendations for how to protect children against measles, mumps, and other dangerous infections. That included cutting the number of federally recommended vaccines from 17 to 11. The American Academy of Pediatrics and other leading medical groups in March convinced a federal judge in Boston to temporarily block those changes. On Tuesday, the appeals court heard about an hour of arguments from lawyers representing both sides about why that decision should be lifted or left in place. The appeals court is expected to issue a ruling after the midterm elections.
7: That's Rob Stein. You're listening to NPR News.
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12: For NPR News in the Twin Cities, I'm Elena C. University of Minnesota President Rebecca Cunningham spoke about the state of the U of M earlier today. The U announced last month that it plans to trim its budget by $225 million over the next 2 years. Cunningham outlined challenges, including declining state and federal funding, rising costs, and fewer international students.
13: There's simply no way around it but through it. If we're committed to having affordable tuition and to fairly compensate our workers, then as we announced in September, we must reduce our expenses significantly over the next 2 years. And we must work to find new sources of revenue and evolve and transform.
12: Cunningham said the U will focus its future on a few key themes: workforce development, the health of people, animals, and the planet, and vitality in rural communities. Amid ongoing debate about the use of flock cameras by law enforcement agencies across the state, the city of Richfield will host a panel discussion this evening. Richfield currently has 10 flock automated license plate reading cameras throughout the city. Some other cities and counties around the state have chosen to stop using them in recent months amid privacy concerns. Tonight's panel will include Richfield Mayor Mary Supple, Police Chief Jay Henthorne, and a representative from Flock Safety. It's part of the city's Human Rights Commission meeting. The meeting starts at 6:30 this evening at the Richfield Municipal Center. Above normal temperatures continue for the state over the next coming days. NPR meteorologist Sven Sundgaard says we may also see elevated wildfire danger across the region tomorrow.
14: Some pretty low relative humidity, 20 to 30%, gusty northwest winds, 10 to 20. So it's that time of year, too, where all that vegetation dying out combined with these dry, windy, warm days.
12: A reinforcing push of warm air arrives for the weekend. This is NPR News.
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16: 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I'm Sasha Pfeiffer in Washington.
0: And I'm Elsa Chang in Culver City, California. There's an airbase in the UK that's been in the news a bit. Today, British police say they have made a seventh arrest in a murky plot that targeted this base, which is known as RAF Fairford. Initially, a tip from a local resident led to the arrest of five British nationals in vans outside the base. Later, two Iranian British nationals were arrested. And today, NPR confirmed that credible threats of Iranian-inspired attacks led the U.S. to move all of its bombers from this base on Sunday. For more, we're joined now by NPR Pentagon correspondent Tom Bowman. Hi, Tom.
17: Hey, Elsa.
0: Okay, so let's start with the removal of these U.S. bombers. What happened?
17: Well, right. So after these arrests, a U.S. official said there was additional intelligence information about a credible threat by Iran against the base, which hosted a dozen B-1 bombers, which, of course, had been taking part in airstrikes on Iran. The threat was from drones, so the aircraft have returned to bases in the U.S. And, of course, already Iran has hit U.S. bases all around the Middle East with drones and missiles damaging or destroying dozens of aircraft. You're looking at billions of dollars in damages.
0: Right. Okay, so that news is coming after we first heard about suspicious activity near the base a few weeks ago. Is that correct?
17: That's right. This came as a tip, as we said, from a local resident who saw two vans heading toward RAF Fairford. It all seemed really suspicious, so police arrested five men in these vans, all British nationals in their 20s, found no explosives but some cans of gasoline. They were released on bail, and later a couple of others were arrested. The head of British counterterrorism policing, Lawrence Taylor, said investigators are considering every possible angle, including that the men could be what he called proxies working, quote, knowingly or unknowingly on behalf of a foreign state. And I'm told this is the Iranians, this is kind of how they operate, not sending in its own personnel, but recruit locally.
18: Interesting. Okay, so what do you think this tells us about the security for these kinds of bases?
17: No, it's a serious problem. As we've already seen at U.S. bases around the Middle East, these planes are not in hardened shelters, but out in the open. You know, Elsa, I had coffee with a NATO military officer who was talking about this very topic earlier this week. And he said you could take a cheap drone, put a grenade on it, and do at least some damage to a B-1 bomber, a $317 million aircraft. And I remember also, you know, being at Kandahar Air Base in Afghanistan years ago, there were all sorts of Predator drones, F-16 warplanes. They did not have concrete shelters to protect the aircraft. That's because the Taliban, of course, did not have sophisticated drones and missiles. They just had blast walls to protect against mortars. Now, it's a different world, of course, with drones, and the U.S. will have to decide the way ahead with these bases in Europe and the Middle East, either harden these bases or maybe just leave. That could all be determined by the cost involved and also whether it decides to abandon some bases. Already, Pentagon Comptroller Jules Hurst has told Congress the administration has not decided if and where to rebuild.
18: Well, speaking about the threat that drones present, I mean, just last week you brought us news that the Defense Secretary, Pete Hegseth, announced a big drone warfare initiative, right?
17: Yeah, that's right. Just last week at Quantico Marine Base, he announced Project Agincourt, named after the 15th century English-French battle where the longbow was a key in defeating a larger French army. So the drone, Elsa, is really the longbow of this century, as we see in the Ukraine war. And this project will overhaul how the Pentagon buys and deploys drones. Of course, this project will also look at defensive systems to counter enemy drones and defend U.S. military sites. But it won't happen overnight.
18: That is NPR's Tom Bowman. Thank you, Tom.
17: You're welcome.
5: And it's All Things Considered on NPR News. I'm Clay Masters. Thanks so much for being with us on this new member day. It's our second day of our fall membership drive. I'm in studio right now with our correspondent based in Rochester, Catherine Richard. Good to have you, Catherine.
19: Great to be here, Clay.
5: And we are here because we need to hear from you. 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Today, the goal is to hear from 600 new members by 6 o'clock. We have 271 members to go. A tall order, but we can do it. NPRnews.org, 800-227-2811.
19: Yeah, I mean, you might be wondering, how can I help Clay and Catherine meet their goal of getting 600 new members by the end of All Things Considered? 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
5: Yeah, and there are very few news sources out there that don't have paywalls these days. And so when you're supporting NPR News, you're supporting what goes over our air. 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And you're supporting much more than just what you hear on the radio, but it also allows us to do new and innovative things in our newsroom, which, Catherine, I understand that you've got something new and innovative coming
19: I'm
5: here
19: really,
5: pretty soon, too.
19: I'm super excited to talk about it. Okay, so if you're listening, Clay, you may remember that back in the fall at the height of the ice surge, we decided to start a call-in show at 8 o'clock at night. We're taking that show, but we're putting it on the air at 11 a.m.
5: Amazing.
19: 4 days a week, starting October 19th. We're going to be talking about the biggest headlines of the day. The headlines that might be confusing and that you have questions about, we welcome all of that. So I hope you'll join us starting October 19th at 11 a.m.
5: Incredible. Yeah. And what you were doing at 8 o'clock during the height of the immigration crackdown in the state of Minnesota was amazing, just to see the way that people were coming out and starting those conversations. And you being somebody that was bringing these people together, taking calls, it was an incredible thing to
19: Our audience is incredible. They want to talk about what's happening, not just in Minnesota, but they want to talk about the headlines coming out of Washington, D.C. They want to talk about the headlines coming from the other side of the world. And this is what we're going to do for them. We're going to give them the opportunity to ask those questions.
5: Yeah, nprnews.org, 800-227-2811. 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
19: Yeah, I want to give it a shout out to Alina in St. Paul. 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
5: All Things Considered on NPR News. Now in studio with our chief meteorologist, Ben Caffey. And Ben, looking at the calendar, it says it's October, the sixth day of October, but I'd say it feels more like, I don't know, August, July?
21: Yeah, it's really warm out there. And we have a considerably warmer day out in the upper parts of the Minnesota River Valley and in southwestern Minnesota, where the harvest had been a little behind schedule for both beans and corn. But right now in Lake Crystal, 89 degrees.
5: Wow.
21: Ortonville, 86. That's actually at a slightly higher elevation, closer to the old, right by the lake there, Big Stone Lake. 84 Taunton, 88 Canby. It is really warm. A little bit of downsloping winds. And also hearing from some of the vessels out on Lake Superior, a lot less bumpy for them today in the sunshine. The waves are way lower.
5: How long is this heat going to last?
21: Tomorrow it will be a little cooler, but we're so warm right now that it's relative. So
5: yeah. We'll
21: be lower 70s, you know,
5: okay. Not
21: exactly wintry, still
5: no. Above
21: average. And now, I meant to mention this yesterday, now sunsets earlier than 6:45 all the way until the first day of daylight saving restarting in March. So the days are getting shorter, but we're keeping this warmth around relatively. And this weekend, without much chance of rainfall, we're looking at the lower to middle 80s across southern Minnesota, which is way later than normal.
5: Also, I understand there's a Gulf system that we're going to be watching as well.
21: Invest 92L. Omaha. No, the Omaha is Peyton Manning, but yeah. It sounds like an audible. It's a system off the eastern coast of Mexico that could develop into the first hurricane of the season. And while it will head north, I think the moisture will get swept just east of us. And a lot of that tropical moisture from both Marie and Polo, the two storms in the Pacific, wiped out the drought for much of the Midwest, and they're doing just fine. Yeah, Clay.
5: All right, Ben Caffey, thank you.
21: Thank you.
20: President Trump recently underscored his desire to have his name appear on the facade of the Kennedy Center by issuing a threat.
22: Because frankly, if we don't do that, it's going to close. It'll end up being ripped down. It's in very, very bad shape.
20: Trump or his supporters have called for the president's name to adorn everything from naval battleships to airports. It's pretty rare for sitting presidents to stamp their identities on infrastructure and currency and other public assets. Although, as NPR's Chloe Veltman reports, history shows there are a few exceptions.
23: Discussions about whether U.S. presidents' names and faces should appear on public assets or not go all the way back to the first presidential administration.
24: They were trying to figure out what was the right balance between sort of the prestige required to give this new office respect but also recognizing that they were not trying to recreate a monarchy.
23: Lindsay Chavinsky is the executive director of the George Washington Presidential Library. She says the issue first came up at the federal level during Washington's presidency in 1792. Congress was figuring out what to put on the inaugural American coins, given the habit in Great Britain and other nations of plastering the reigning monarch all over theirs.
24: The House of Representatives said that the president should not be on currency because of this monarchical tie.
23: Chavinsky says Washington shared their concerns and mostly shied away from ostentatious self-celebration.
24: He didn't want a lot of fuss.
23: But sometimes, she says, Washington didn't seem to mind it.
24: They did name the federal city Washington to honor him while he was still in office.
23: Most administrations have generally kept the names and faces of sitting presidents off public assets since then, viewing it as unseemly. Chavinsky says on the few occasions when a president's name has appeared, it tends not to be the man in office pushing for it himself.
24: Usually it is political supporters.
23: And the naming process can be fraught.
24: The Hoover Dam is a great example.
1: One of America's seven modern civil engineering wonders.
23: It had been known in the early stages of its development as the Boulder Dam. Herbert Hoover biographer Ken White says Hoover's Secretary of the Interior, Ray Lyman Wilbur, suggested rechristening the project in 1930 as the Hoover Dam because of the lead role Hoover had played in its planning.
2: It was generally agreed that it was deserved.
23: Apparently, the president thought so too.
2: Hoover, I think, was pleased about it. He did not talk a lot about it at the time. He didn't want to be seen to be doing self-aggrandizing things.
23: But the Franklin D. Roosevelt administration was having none of it. After Roosevelt took office in 1933, his Secretary of the Interior, Harold Ickes, called for the dam to revert to its original moniker. David Woolner is a senior fellow at the Roosevelt Institute.
3: Ickes based this argument on the fact that the original legislation that authorized Congress to fund the project was called the Boulder Canyon Project Act. And he did not like the politics of Herbert Hoover.
23: Woolner says Roosevelt did not object to the change, keeping his political rival's name out of his 1935 dedication speech for the dam.
4: Those of you who are not here today but can hear my voice, I tell you, come to Boulder Dam and see it with your own eyes.
23: The naming coup was short-lived. In 1947, Congress voted unanimously to change the name back to Hoover after the former president gained praise for his humanitarian work during and after the Second World War. As for Roosevelt,
3: I don't think he was particularly anxious to have things named after him.
23: However, Woolner says that didn't stop Roosevelt from lending his name to one major project during his presidency.
3: The only really significant institution named for Roosevelt is the FDR Presidential Library, which, of course, he initiated.
23: In keeping with this tradition, President Trump told reporters at a press briefing earlier this year he is planning to build himself a presidential library in Miami. Except it probably won't be a library, and presidential libraries are, technically speaking, public-private assets.
6: But it's most likely going to be a hotel with a beautiful building underneath and a 747 Air Force One in the lobby.
23: One thing that seems certain, judging by a video rendering on the president's social media channel promoting the project, Trump's name will be prominently displayed on its facade. Chloe Veltman, NPR News.
18: Meanwhile, today, the Walt Disney Company accused the Trump administration of violating its free speech rights. That was in a federal court hearing today. And at stake are the broadcast licenses that Disney holds for the local ABC stations that it owns across the country. Now, Disney sued after the Federal Communications Commission launched an early review of all of those licenses at once. NPR's David Folkenflik was at the hearing and joins us now with more. Hi, David.
25: Hey, Elsa.
18: Okay, so explain, what is at the heart of Disney's argument here?
25: So Disney's legal team argued today that the company and its network are being punished for content that President Trump doesn't like. President Trump goes and attacks ABC, and then the Federal Communications Commission chairman, Brendan Carr, goes after them too. In this case, he's actually taken the act, or at least the media bureau of the FCC has, to review all of these licenses early, that is, in some cases, years ahead of time, and all at once. It's an essentially unprecedented act. And Disney's saying, look, if we lose those licenses, yes, that'll hurt us in the bottom line. That'll really be a blow. But just the very fact of the review itself is harming. So ABC is saying it's already altering some editorial decisions because of fear of retribution. Now, I want to give you one example. Back in July, President Trump gave an address from the White House, and he was steamed that ABC and NBC had made clear they weren't going to be carrying it. In that speech, he was repeating these disproven claims about fraud in the 2020 presidential election. And he accused ABC of fraud, too, for failing to carry that speech. Here's what he had to say back then.
7: Fraud like this should mean a revocation of their licenses. They use our public multi-billion dollar in value airways for absolutely no money. They pay nothing.
25: Now, here's the thing. ABC did carry the speech live, but on its streaming service, ABC News Live, which is where we got that clip from, its chief attorney said, look, this wasn't because the network thought it was newsworthy. This is what the network thought it had to do in fear of retribution, knowing that this process is hanging out there about what's going to happen to its licenses. She compared it to a guillotine hanging over somebody's neck, not knowing if it's going to come down.
18: Well, as this was going down, how did the government respond?
25: Well, here's the dog that didn't bark in the night, right? So the lead assistant U.S. attorney arguing the case from the Justice Department on behalf of the Federal Communications Commission didn't really address Disney's claims of the First Amendment. He primarily said this had to be decided on whether the court could look at it. He said this really needs to go through a longer bureaucratic process. The court doesn't have what's called jurisdiction here. Elsa, you're a former lawyer. You know, it's like, can she review it, right? The judge. And he also said that this was being instigated, this early, seemingly unprecedented review, because the agency was frustrated that Disney was providing insufficient response to its already ongoing investigation of Disney's DEI policies, that is diversity, equity, and inclusion, and that it was a tool in their toolbox to be able to get more information about that.
18: Hmm. Well, did the judge today give any indication of where this is headed, you think?
25: Well, so go back to that question of the tool in the toolbox argument. She seemed very frustrated on the inability of the Justice Department legal team arguing the case in court today to answer a key question, which is, of all the things that you have available to you, why was this necessary? This is a potentially very draconian act to strip these licenses. Why did you need to do that? Ultimately, the government has been given more time to say what the other choices were, but they conceded even in court as they look for answers, say, look, we probably could have issued subpoenas or done fines or other things. So she seems skeptical of that. Disney is asking for the judge either to temporarily prevent the agency from moving forward or a preliminary injunction, which we basically say, we don't even have to go to a trial. We know this was unconstitutional. Yeah. The two questions on my mind are this. Will the judge accept Disney's arguments about jurisdiction that because this is a constitutional First Amendment argument, yeah, you bet, the district court can weigh in? And secondly, even if she does, what actions are she willing to take?
18: We shall wait and see. That is NPR's David Folkenflake. Thank you, David.
25: You bet.
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10: 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I'm Clay Masters. So grateful to have you here on this sixth day of October. Yes, it's October, despite how warm it feels outside. I'm in studio right now with Rochester-based correspondent Catherine Richert. She is in studio right now because it is our fall membership drive. Good to see you.
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10: 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I want to read something that Amelia in Hopkins wrote. Said, when I moved to Minnesota, I didn't know anyone but my immediate family. While I have since developed a wonderful support network, I feel like NPR was one of my first quote-unquote friends, so to speak. 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
19: That's right. 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We have a goal of getting 600 new members by the time the show is over. That's about an hour from now. Yeah. And we have 263 new members to go. We want you to step up, become one of those 263 new members that we need by 6 o'clock. 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NPR News delivers that award-winning local news that's not only accessible, but also free to everyone in the state. 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
10: 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Currently in the Twin Cities, I'm reading this right, 82 degrees. Tonight, it is going to be clear, then become partly cloudy in the late evening and early morning. Lows will be in the lower 50s. For tomorrow, another sunny one, high temperatures in the lower 70s, which we're calling cooler. I guess it's all relative. Wednesday night, tomorrow, partly cloudy with lows in the upper 40s. And on Thursday, it is going to be mostly sunny with high temperatures in the middle 60s. 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
12: Live from NPR News in Washington, I'm Ryland Barton. President Trump is facing scathing criticism over remarks he made during a campaign stop in Nebraska. While talking about the increase in gas prices resulting from the Iran war, Trump seemed to suggest that allowing Iran to take out Los Angeles or San Diego would be a small price to pay compared to the war's eventual benefits. Steve Futterman has reaction from Los Angeles.
13: Officials here in California are strongly criticizing the president. Governor Gavin Newsom on social media called Trump deranged and dangerous. Los Angeles Mayor Karen Bass also had a strong response.
0: You don't say things like that. You're the president of the United States.
13: She told NPR irresponsible is not a strong enough word to describe the comments.
0: It's just frightening that a president of the United States would basically call on a foreign power to attack the nation's second largest city.
13: San Diego Mayor Todd Gloria said his city is not collateral damage and is not expendable. He told the president to keep San Diego out of his reckless war talk. For NPR News, I'm Steve Futterman in Los Angeles.
12: Massive student protest marches are being held in Paris and other French cities. The movement for better conditions in high schools is now in its second week. NPR's Eleanor Beardsley was with protesters as they gathered in Paris.
5: They're all singing the Marseillaise. The students have climbed up the République statue and they're singing in unison with their signs right ahead of their march today. Tens of thousands of students are gathering here in Place de la République. They say that this is the strongest student movement in decades. They're even comparing it to May 1968, which brought down the government of President Charles de Gaulle.
12: That's NPR's Eleanor Beardsley reporting. A professor in Wisconsin has been recognized for his work scoping out so-called ghost particles. Sarah Lear of Wisconsin Public Radio has more on the latest winner of the Nobel Prize in Physics.
14: Neutrinos are nearly massless astrophysical particles. They're key to understanding black holes, galaxies, and other mysterious parts of the cosmos. But they're notoriously difficult to detect. Francis Halzen, a Belgian-born scientist, came up with an idea. Sometimes neutrinos put out flashes of light, which he thought could be glimpsed using sensors in clear glacial ice. That led the University of Wisconsin-Madison to build its Ice Cube telescope at the South Pole.
15: To summarize, people always thought this was like a cute idea, right? But it would never work.
14: Turns out those doubters were wrong. And now, at 82 years old, Halzen has a Nobel Prize to show for his work. For NPR News, I'm Sarah Lear in Madison, Wisconsin.
12: The U.S. stock market hit an all-time high today as expectations rose for companies to keep making more money. 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
17: For NPR News in the Twin Cities, I'm Elena C. Minneapolis Mayor Jacob Frey is speaking about his decision to veto a city council measure that would require human safety monitors in driverless rideshare cars. Frey says that the council measure would be a, quote, backdoor ban on companies like Waymo, and he wants what he calls more thoughtful regulation. The human monitor measure passed the council 7-6. The council would need 9 votes to overturn Frey's veto. This week is the third annual Latino Business Week in Minneapolis. Business owners can participate in several workshops, and the city is encouraging community members to support local Latino shops. City leaders and business owners said this week is especially needed after the federal immigration enforcement surge slowed down business this winter. Rodrigo Cardoso owns a shipping and professional services business in Mercado Central. He said some businesses there still feel the effects of the federal operation.
26: Some of them, thankfully, they have kind of recovered, although we have experienced inside this building by itself some losses of businesses that had to close, go away, and some others are just trying to keep up.
17: Mercado Central is inviting residents to celebrate the week with food and shopping on Sunday. The DNR says a man and his dog received minor injuries early yesterday from an encounter with a bear in northeastern Minnesota. It happened in Solway Township, west of Duluth. Authorities say the man let his dogs out around 4:30 a.m. A bear pinned one of the dogs to the ground. The man was bitten as he kicked at the bear to get it off of the dog. The DNR says it appears the bear was acting defensively after being startled by the dogs. You're listening to NPR News.
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18: This is All Things Considered from NPR News. I'm Elsa Chang in Culver City, California.
1: And I'm Sasha Pfeiffer in Washington. We have just 4 weeks to go until midterm election day, yet more than a million people have already cast their ballots, and more than $1 billion in political ads are planned across key House and Senate contests.
2: John Husted is fighting big insurance.
4: Jim Desmond supported Trump's tariffs and war.
20: Housing, the power bill, and insurance premiums through the roof.
1: NPR's Stephen Fowler has been following the money and the electoral map, and he joins us now. Hi, Stephen.
21: Hey there.
1: So a month out from Election Day, if you had to describe the landscape of the midterms in a single word, what would that word be?
21: Chaos. It's a midterm election of a second-term president who's deeply unpopular with voters, with a foreign war that's contributed to high domestic high prices, and whose other policy priorities aren't being well received. I mean, history points to the party in power losing seats in the House and Senate. Majorities are narrow enough on paper that Democrats could take control of both chambers, but the Democratic Party isn't popular either. Republicans have an unprecedented cash advantage they're using in key races, and redistricting wars have changed the lines for about 1 in 10 potential voters. It's basically like one big game of whack-a-mole, with each day there being even more moles popping up and even more expensive mallets doing the whacking.
1: All right, let's talk about some of those expensive mallets, as you put it. When you think about the races that are the most competitive, what can you tell us about those?
21: We don't have a crystal ball to see inside election results in November, but sitting here at my desk, I'm looking at decisions made by both parties that show what they're trying to cook up in this last month. The first thing I want to flag is a decision made by Republican super PACs to pull millions of dollars from North Carolina's Senate race. Polls have consistently shown Democratic former Governor Roy Cooper ahead, so this signals a decision to sort of triage that race and redirect money to more competitive Senate races that Republicans hope to hold on to keep their majority. And over the weekend, we did indeed see that money invested into another competitive race.
1: Stephen, based on your reporting, I want to get your assessment of which Republican races you think need the extra cash. If we look at the Cook Political Report, it lists 7 toss-up seats, including the ones in Texas and Ohio, which you reported are quite expensive.
21: It's not there.
1: Not Texas, not Ohio. I'm thinking Maine or Alaska.
21: Nope, and it's not Michigan or Iowa either. It's Kansas, a state where President Trump won by 16 points in 2024. It's just a sign of the environment we're in and how worried Republicans are.
1: And that has to please Democrats. So what are they doing as far as signaling with their money and their messaging?
21: Just this week, the Democratic House campaign arm added 6 districts to its red-to-blue target list of flips. It's now up to 46 seats. A lot of it's aspirational and stretches into places that Trump won by double digits, like a House district in Little Rock, Arkansas, for example. At the same time, though, Republicans have invested considerable money in some of these places, too, to boost their candidates and attack Democrats, as polls show this combination potentially of a supercharged Democratic turnout, independents backing the Democrats, and a meaningful amount of Republicans staying home.
1: We know not to put too much faith in polls. We know anything could happen between now and November 3rd. What else will you be watching for amid, as you describe, the chaos of this cycle?
21: The polling snapshots in time that we've seen of likely voters suggest a potentially big blue wave in a month. But the big asterisk caveat here is that we don't know yet if likely translates to actual voter. As in-person voting gets underway in more places, early voting, we'll pretty quickly get a sense of where that energy is, especially in states like Texas, North Carolina, and Georgia, where I'm based, where the majority of people cast their ballots before Election Day. It also makes the money moves more important to watch because there's a lot of races where last-minute spending or campaigning decisions may come too late to change the momentum.
1: That's NPR's Stephen Fowler in Atlanta. Thanks, Stephen.
21: Thank you.
10: It's All Things Considered on NPR News. I'm Clay Masters. It is the second day of our fall membership drive. 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And I'm joined by our Rochester-based correspondent, Catherine Richard. Hi, Catherine.
19: Hello, Clay.
10: We are needing to hear from 254 new members. Is that right
19: that's
10: to go?
19: That's better. Yeah.
10: Yeah, that's better. We're trying to hear from 600 new members today. We can do that in the next hour, less 50 minutes or so. 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
19: Yeah, we're going to do it.
10: I'm going to change my attitude. We can do this.
19: We're going to manifest this.
10: That's right.
19: It's happening.
10: nprnews.org, 800-227-2811.
19: Yeah. 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
10: Yeah, we just heard from Stephen Fowler at NPR on the politics team. And actually, I'm today one of the guests on the NPR Politics podcast. And that's a relationship that I've built with those editors and that desk since going back to my days in covering Iowa for 12 years. 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
19: I want to give some love to a new member this member drive. 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
10: Yeah, that's a great comment. Thank you so much to Maureen. Rochelle in Sioux Falls, South Dakota is a member and says, my 12-year-old asked me on the way to school today if I was a member. And now, after more than two decades of listening, I can say yes. So I like the guilt that was brought forward from the 12-year-old walks. My 12-year-old asked me on the way to school today if I was a member. And now, after more than two decades of listening, I can say yes.

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1: 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We've got to hear from you. We've got 250 new members to go to reach our goal at 6 o'clock. Thanks so much.
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1: All things considered on NPR News, now joined in studio by our chief meteorologist, Ben Cathy. And am I getting this right? It is darn hot across the state of Minnesota, and we're losing daylight.
3: One of our producers was not happy about that. So I want to, it was very true about the 6:45 last sunset, but I want to retract just because I don't like it.
1: That's right. But it's been hot, especially in the River Valley too.
3: Yeah, the Minnesota River Valley. It's 88 Sanborn, 87 Madison, the world capital of lutefisk out there. Taunton 84, Ortonville 86, Granite Falls 86. A little bit of downsloping wind coming off of Buffalo Ridge, but not as gusty across the rest of the state. Just toasty, well later than normal. And it's going to be even hotter this weekend.
1: Yeah. So you teased it. How much hotter is it going to be this weekend?
3: Lower 80s, in fact, for much of southern parts of Minnesota. Now, it's going to cool down between now and the weekend a little bit, but we've been so elevated as of late that it'll be subtle. So like lower 70s tomorrow, lower to middle 60s on Thursday, similar story on Friday, and then we go back up. With that said, there's not much in the way of rainfall. Yeah. We'll have a couple sprinkles tomorrow into Thursday in the Arrowhead and the Iron Vermilion ranges up towards Lutzen, perhaps, in the Boundary Waters. And maybe a couple sprinklers near Sioux Falls. But the weekend, it looks to be beautiful. It was a real half-and-half weekend just last time with sunshine and then some rainfall. But we're looking at lower to middle 80s across a huge part of the state. It's about 2 weeks later than we would typically expect that kind of weather.
1: Quickly here, big front next, early next week with some cold rain, it sounds like.
3: Yeah, we'll go from that warmth, so enjoy it, to about a 20-degree drop, and even some snowflakes showing up on a few of the long-range models. Sven and Mandy aren't going to want me to say that, but it is showing up on a couple. It does look to be closer to frosty in the Twin Cities.
1: All right, Ben Cathy, thank you.
3: Thanks.
4: 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From Columbia Pictures, with The Social Reckoning, a new film by Aaron Sorkin, starring Mikey Madison, Jeremy Allen White, and Jeremy Strong, inspired by a true David versus Goliath story about truth at all costs, in theaters Thursday. And from the Wallace Foundation.
1: It's All Things Considered on NPR News. I'm Clay Masters. An Immigration and Customs Enforcement agent has falsely accused a Twin Cities attorney of aiding and abetting the escape of a man charged with illegally re-entering the United States. Matthew Dietz, a federal public defender, is demanding that ICE retract a memo that he calls stigmatizing and a threat to his reputation. Our reporter Matt Sepik joins us now with more. Hi there, Matt.
5: Hi, Clay.
1: How did this document that includes the false accusation come to light?
5: Well, of all the weird things I've seen happen in federal court since the Trump administration launched its mass deportation campaign, this ranks up there. Okay. Federal prosecutors included this memo in a batch of documents that they sent in August to a group of attorneys who represent 15 anti-ICE protesters charged with conspiracy. But here's the thing, Clay. This memo has nothing to do with the Minnesota 15 case. Matthew Dietz, the attorney named in it, does not represent any of the defendants, and it's unclear why the U.S. attorneys office included it in this batch of discovery materials.
1: All right, kind of interested in the bigger picture here. How did this all start?
5: Well, back in the spring, Dietz was assigned to represent Ezequiel De Jesus Portillo Rodriguez, who's charged with a felony for allegedly re-entering the U.S. after he was deported to El Salvador some years ago. ICE agents in California arrested Portillo Rodriguez in August of last year. A federal judge in Sacramento later ordered him freed and prohibited ICE from re-detaining him. Portillo Rodriguez traveled on his own to Minneapolis for his initial court appearance on April 28th. He entered a not guilty plea to the reentry charge, and Magistrate Judge David Schultz ordered him released. Prosecutors, it's important to note, did not object. After the hearing, Dietz helped his client get some lunch and walked with him from the federal courthouse a block to a light rail station so he could catch a flight back to California.

0: again, in line with the judge's order. But in a court filing last week, Dietz writes that it was only after this ICE memo came to light that he realized a deportation officer and two U.S. Marshals had trailed him and his client to the train station in an apparent but unsuccessful effort to arrest Portillo Rodriguez.
1: Who wrote this memo that Dietz alleges is damaging to his professional reputation?
0: Well, ICE deportation officer Michael J. O'Neill wrote it to Assistant Field Office Director Corey McMahon the day after the hearing. In it, O'Neill states incorrectly that Portillo Rodriguez, quote, did not make his appointment at the public defender's office. The agent also misidentifies the judge who presided over the hearing and claims that Portillo Rodriguez, quote, was aided and abetted from immigration arrest by Assistant Public Defender Matthew Dietz, end quote. After learning of the memo, Dietz hired his own attorney, Chris Maddle, who sent a 7-page letter to prosecutors asking them to retract the document and correct the record. 3 weeks later, prosecutors replied that the memo was not relevant to the Minnesota 15 conspiracy case and, quote, does not reflect the position of the United States Attorney's Office. But the prosecutors do not, as Dietz demands, acknowledge that the allegations against him are false.
1: Now, Matt, I'm assuming you've reached out to Immigration Customs Enforcement. What are they saying about it?
0: I sure did. Yeah, in an email to me this morning, a spokesperson says that ICE, quote, remains committed to upholding the law and conducting all operations with integrity. Obstructing law enforcement is a federal crime, end quote. ICE says it can't comment further because of pending litigation. I did send another email, though, asking if ICE is continuing to allege that Dietz committed some sort of crime. I did not hear back.
1: Okay. Do you know what happened to the man charged with illegal reentry?
0: I don't. Court records show that Portillo Rodriguez failed to appear for a July hearing where he was expected to change his plea to guilty and be sentenced. It's unclear whether ICE deported him or if the agency's holding him in detention. On September 15th, ICE removed detainees with final removal orders from the online locator system, and that's making it difficult for lawyers and family members to find out where people are.
1: All right. Reporter Matt Sepik, thanks as always.
0: You're welcome.
1: I know it's really hot outside, but Halloween is right around the corner. Do you know what you're dressing as? Reporter Kyra Miles spoke to local costume companies about this year's trends.
2: Amber Tilly welcomes customers in Costumes Plus in Maplewood while dressed in a pink wig, bandana, and punk-inspired costume.
3: They call me Silly Miss Tilly.
2: Costumes Plus is a treasure trove of costumes that's been serving the Twin Cities for over 30 years. Tilly says there's a new costume trend every year.
3: You know, the one hunters that come out from the night, the K-pop demon hunters. We survived last year. We'll survive again this year. We've got a good selection, but those kids love those K-pops.
2: Tilly prefers costumes she says follow more obscure trends, like being a scary head of lettuce.
3: The whole pandemic we had with the lettuce recall.
2: Costumes Plus has the mainstream trends, too. Owner and buyer Diane Lowe says they usually follow pop culture for costumes.
4: Spider-Man is really big, you know, and now with Dolly's passing, Dolly Parton, we're getting a lot of requests for wigs for that.
2: And her husband and co-owner Luis Berocay chimes in.
5: Yeah, and the new trend again is they call the Y2K costumes.
2: Yeah. These days, Lowe says they've also started following social media trends.
4: But then there's also, like, the trends on TikTok. Last year, the Lorax was huge, and it came late to us, so we scrambled and bought a whole bunch of orange, like, morph suits, and we couldn't get yellow, but we had white mustaches and things for people to wear, so we'll see what it is this year.
2: Lowe says since they're an independent shop, it's easier to push last-minute costume orders. Meanwhile, larger retailers plan years in advance.
6: Our licensors will actually like tell us developments that they're working on, so then we can kind of get the jump on, okay, this is going to be something that's going to happen in 2027.
2: That's Caitlin Ballin, the photo and video manager for major online retailer HalloweenCostumes.com. Ballin says in October, they sell 85,000 costumes a day, and they keep track of state-to-state data. For Minnesota customers, Toy Story, Pokemon, and Ghostbusters are some of the top searches. But the most consistent Minnesota search over the last 3 years? Care Bears.
6: I think they're just really, really nice, cozy costumes. They're like onesies. They're easy to put on. They're warm.
2: The HalloweenCostumes.com headquarters is in Mankato, but they ship nationally and internationally. Ballin says at the end of the day, the staff is just a bunch of Halloween nerds.
6: We love Halloween. We love the licenses that we work with, and we make sure that each person that is working on the costume is the right person to work on the costume. So, you know, you wouldn't get a Lord of the Rings fan to make a Star Wars costume.
2: She says the big trends this year are Spider-Man and The Odyssey. At Costumes Plus, the owners give tips on picking a costume. Do your own thing, think about the weather, because it's Minnesota, and have fun. That's what customer Philip Johnson is doing.
7: Well, so every year I do this screening series at my house for my friends of horror movies, and I buy 5 different costumes for each of the movies I show. So today I got 2 wigs and a clown costume, a creepy clown costume.
2: As for trends, he has his own predictions.
7: Pirate from Backrooms. I could see a lot of Nikki from Obsession, because that's an easy one. You just have to have a brick, you know? Sorry, spoiler alert.
2: The costume retailers say kids usually go for superheroes, video game characters, or popular movies. 6-year-old Vera is sticking to the classics.
8: Tell me, what are you going to be for Halloween this year?
9: A black cat.
2: When asked about costume trends, her answer kept it simple.
9: Happy Halloween.
2: There's still 25 more days till Halloween. What are you going to be? Kyra Miles, NPR News, Maplewood.
1: 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I'm Clay Masters. It is our fall membership drive. I think the producers could have let that go a little bit further.
10: Yeah.
1: But I'm in studio right now with Catherine Richert, our correspondent based in Rochester. And it is new member day, and it is spooky season, and we need to hear from something that's not spooky, and that is great members. I don't know, that was a terrible segue. NPRnews.org or call 800-227-2811. They tell you to always just go back to the URL or the phone number.
10: Right. You did a great job. Okay, but here's what's spooky. We still need 243 new members by the end of this hour, 6 o'clock. I still am confident we can get there. I believe in miracles. I think we can do it, but we're really going to need your help. 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
1: Yeah, thanks to Sean in Circle Pines, who says NPR gives us unbiased news and up-to-date weather all over the state, and I'm happy to contribute. 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To Beth in Two Harbors, who says, been giving for 30 plus years, and now it's the most important thing I can do aside from voting. I take you with me everywhere. Thank you. Be like Beth, Ken, and Sean. Become a new member today. You've been on the fence in the past. 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This is your show, All Things Considered. 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
10: You know, Clay, obviously we have a lot of reporters, a lot of hosts here in the newsroom, a lot of producers working behind the scenes to bring our audience the news that they need, but we don't own this conversation. 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
10: Really quickly, I'm going to read a comment from John in Southampton, New York. He says he's a native Minnesotan. He fell in love with a New Yorker. He still listens to Kathy Warzer every single morning. Thank you, John. 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
1: 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It is 81 degrees right now in the Twin Cities. Yes, it is the 6th of October. Tonight, it's going to be clear, then become partly cloudy. Lows are going to be in the lower 50s. It'll be sunny for Wednesday tomorrow, with highs in the lower 70s. Wednesday night, partly cloudy, lows in the upper 40s. And then mostly sunny on Thursday, with high temperatures in the middle 60s. It's 5:30 right now. Headlines are next.
12: Live from NPR News in Culver City, California, I'm Dwayne Brown. Israel's defense minister says its military is on high alert ahead of the three-year anniversary of the October 7th Hamas-led attack. A ceasefire has been declared in Gaza for nearly a year, despite ongoing Israeli strikes. NPR's Kat Lonsdorf has more.
13: Israeli Defense Minister Israel Katz put out a warning ahead of the October 7th anniversary, saying that Israeli intelligence indicated that Hamas is planning to carry out attacks against Israeli forces in Gaza. He said that if such attacks occur, quote, Hamas and the population of Gaza will pay a heavy price beyond proportion. The statement comes just a day after Katz claimed Israel still intends to, quote, eliminate 2,000 members of Hamas who carried out the October 7th assault. It's been nearly a year since a ceasefire was declared in Gaza, which has still seen near daily deadly Israeli strikes on Palestinians. Israeli Prime Minister Benjamin Netanyahu has vowed to continue targeting anyone involved in the 2023 attack. Kat Lonsdorf, NPR News, Tel Aviv.
12: A federal judge has ruled law enforcement's use of flock cameras to automatically read car license plates is unlawful without a search warrant. From member station KOSU, Ashton Caldwell reports.
14: U.S. District Judge Sarah Hill ruled an Oklahoma sheriff deputy's use of an automated license plate reader, or flock camera, to track a woman amounted to mass surveillance and an unreasonable search under the Fourth Amendment. The deputy, parked along the side of the road, ran the woman's license plate through the flock tool when she drove by. The judge says he ran it only because she had California plates. The deputy pulled the driver over, citing traffic violations. That stop led to the woman's arrest on charges of meth possession. The judge ruled evidence gathered during the traffic stop is void because the deputy used the automated system. For NPR News, I'm Ashton Caldwell in Oklahoma City.
12: This is NPR.
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16: For NPR News in the Twin Cities, I'm Elena C. As the University of Minnesota weighs significant budget cuts, it's also planning new initiatives over the next year. U of M President Rebecca Cunningham outlined those plans during her State of the University address earlier today. Plans include an AI hub focused on responsibly using that technology in medicine, agriculture, teaching, and other fields. Cunningham says the U needs to make strategic, ambitious investments, even while facing decreased funding and rising costs.
17: We have been facing all of these challenges in one form or another for some time now. And in the last year alone, we have seen plenty of proof that this university cannot only endure in the face of hardship, but flourish, innovate, and inspire.
16: Cunningham says the U also plans to launch a workforce development accelerator to design programs to meet the needs of Minnesota employers. 46 members of the Minnesota Opera Orchestra have unanimously voted to authorize a strike. Alex V. Cipolli reports.
18: A group of musicians gathered today outside the Minnesota Opera Center in Minneapolis.
19: Everybody say, cost of living increases!
20: Cost of living increases!
18: The Minnesota Opera Orchestra members are part of the Twin Cities Musicians Union Local 3073. They say the Minnesota Opera has declined their contract proposal for cost of living wage increases. Rebecca Ahrens has been a cellist with the Opera Orchestra for 29 years.
21: They started out with suggesting cuts to the orchestra. Now the suggestion is to keep our salary flat. It has been flat for the last 4 years. That was one of the concessions that we made. We knew we were coming out of the pandemic.
18: No strike date has been set as negotiations continue this week. The season is set to start on Halloween. I'm Alex V. Cipolli.
16: This is NPR.
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23: This is All Things Considered from NPR News. I'm Elsa Chang in Culver City, California.
24: And I'm Sasha Pfeiffer in Washington. The price of diesel is near a record high. So President Trump has released an executive order aimed at lowering that cost by making one kind of fuel more accessible. It's often called red dyed diesel. And NPR's energy reporter Willa Rubin is on the line to explain to us what that is. Hi, Willa.
25: Hello. How are you? Thank you.
24: I'm good. So what is red dyed diesel?
25: This is a great question. I put this to Will O'Neill, principal analyst at S&P Global Energy. He is a follower of all things diesel.
26: Red dye diesel is diesel with red dye in it. That's it.
25: And the reason this diesel is dyed red is because it's taxed differently, because it's used differently.
24: And how is it used differently?
25: Well, it's used for agricultural equipment and other things that go off-road. It's not for vehicles that go on the highway, and it's usually exempt from federal taxes. On the other hand, regular diesel has a federal tax of about 24 cents a gallon. Now, normally, you can get in trouble with the IRS for driving with dyed diesel on highways. The red makes it easier to catch someone who filled up their tank with the wrong stuff. Here's Will O'Neill again.
26: Because it's effectively a form of tax evasion.
25: Now, the latest executive order says dyed diesel will be allowed on highways through the end of the year. No IRS fines.
24: So I assume if it is exempt from federal taxes, that is the way it's supposed to save people money. It's cheaper.
25: Cheaper, yes. It could help farmers, truckers, other workers who use diesel to do their jobs. The executive order said this move would put money directly into their pockets, quote, to support their vital service to our nation.
24: And explain more what that would look like, how farmers and truckers would be using this in a different way.
25: So imagine that I'm a farmer and I normally use red dyed diesel in my tractor on my field. Well, now I can also use it to fill up my van, get on a highway, and take my vegetables to market. Now, states also tax fuel, and a handful have also recently said that drivers can use red-dyed diesel on their highways. So, best case scenario, without those state taxes and federal penalties, you get a total savings of about 60 cents a gallon. But for context, a gallon of regular diesel is now about $2.60 higher than it was a year ago. And that is largely because of the wars in Iran and Ukraine. They've really affected the global fuel supply.
24: And by bringing red dyed diesel on the market, is the idea that this will overall bring more diesel out to the public?
25: Yeah, technically, this will increase the total amount of diesel that people could use. But Jaime Brito, the executive director of oil markets at Dow Jones Energy, he points out that this doesn't mean most people can easily access it.
27: When was the last time that you went to a pumping station and you saw that one of the stations gave you the possibility to feed red diesel into your truck?
25: Yeah, you can't buy this at most gas stations. You have to go to a special wholesaler, like where farmers go, or maybe some gas stations in rural areas have it. In an email to NPR responding to these critiques, White House spokesperson Taylor Rogers wrote that the president wants to see prices fall and is taking, quote, historic measures to alleviate oil supply disruptions.
24: Besides this attempt at bringing fuel prices down, diesel prices, is there anything else the Trump administration could do to lower the price of diesel?
25: I mean, analysts tell me there's no silver bullet here. You may have heard the phrase diesel export ban floating around. The idea here was that surely if the U.S. stops sending the diesel that we refine here to other countries, then we would have more and then our prices for diesel would go down. But bottom line, refiners push back on this. It would be bad business for them. President Trump said late Friday he was not seriously considering the ban. Experts told me, you know, the only real fix here is addressing the big picture problems, the wars in Ukraine and Iran. And until there is more oil flowing freely around the world again, it's hard to see the price of diesel getting much lower.
24: That's NPR's Willa Rubin. Thank you.
25: Thank you.
1: This is All Things Considered on NPR News. I'm Clay Masters, and I'm in the studio right now on the second day of Fall Member Drive with our Rochester-based correspondent, Catherine Richert. Good to see you, Catherine.
10: Hello, Clay. Glad to be here.
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10: Yeah, that's right. Back in the spring when ICE enforcement was at its height, we tried a little experiment. We went on the air at 8 p.m. To do special call-in shows for people who really wanted to weigh in what was happening in their communities at that time. And then we broadened it out to all these other topics. And we learned so much. We tried video with it. And now we're really excited to bring that show that I'll be hosting to 11 a.m. Amazing. Monday through Thursday, starting on October 19th. And one thing I really learned in doing that is just because the news of the day isn't happening in Minnesota doesn't mean that people don't want to weigh in on it, ask questions about it. And our audience is so curious. So we're going to be really focusing on what's in the headlines that day, that week, and invite people to join our conversation. That's October 19th, starting at 11 a.m.
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10: Right. 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
1: All things considered on NPR News, I'm Clay Masters. In August, the city of St. Paul closed the Pig's Eye Park encampment over safety concerns and planned to close another camp where many residents ultimately relocated. Kari Spencer takes us inside the Shepherd encampment, where many Pig's Eye residents fled, with the story of one camp elder who helps keep the camp safe for residents.
4: One morning, 59-year-old Karina Gonzalez said she woke up to a machete in her face. Gonzalez trembled as she recounted the story. Her son-in-law poked at her with the weapon, then he slashed her tent, stole an electric bike, and took off. Gonzalez said she called the police after that. They asked her some questions, searched briefly for the man, then left and didn't come back to follow up with her.
5: Oh, I didn't leave and they didn't come back and tell me anything. Nothing was said.
4: Later that day, Gonzalez said she saw her son-in-law again and called 911, but didn't see any cops return.
5: I would like to see some service and support from them. I don't see none of that.
4: Yet someone did disarm him that day. It just wasn't a police officer. It was Dan Campbell, a resident many consider to be the camp's elder.
6: I think you should cut this short, because that don't sound good.
4: I was interviewing Campbell on the other side of the camp that day, when he took off toward the sound of shouts. I decided to stay away from the action then, but later saw Campbell behind a man with a machete, matching Gonzalez's description. Campbell followed the man down a trail while holding a baseball bat low to his side. Then about 5 minutes later, without any commotion, Campbell calmly returned. He had the machete in hand.
6: Yeah, I took it away from him, but that's what I do usually.
7: How'd you do that?
6: Just told him, let me see that. No, he can't have it back. Yeah, I mean, it's simple. I mean, most of them, that's all you handle.
4: At 61 years old, Campbell is one of the oldest and most respected residents at the camp. He's taken it upon himself to be a guardian for people largely invisible to the rest of the world. He's skilled at reversing overdoses and performing CPR to keep people alive. That machete day was abnormal, he said, and police records show the majority of calls for service at the encampment are not related to anything violent. But there have been other times when he and other residents are the ones to kick someone out for doing bad things.
6: So no matter how tough the bully is, you can always be stopped by the community. That's the way it works.
4: But on a daily basis, Campbell tries to help people survive in simpler ways, like sharing the limited food he can afford to feed other residents, or inviting people into his shelter when it gets cold.
8: A lot of the day-to-day stress and a lot of the day-to-day escalation can be reduced through just meeting basic needs.
4: Haley Goodmanson, an outreach worker who helps connect people to housing, visits the encampment almost daily.
8: And a lot of that can just be mitigated by a presence of providers and supplies and camp infrastructure.
4: Goodmanson said the big picture solution for safety is creating more low barrier supportive housing so people can get housed. But in the short term, she's an advocate for making the places people do end up safer. She said residents tell her they want it to be safer. They have ideas like putting up temporary lighting so it's less dark and scary at night.
8: They're trying to stay alive and safe here until their situation changes. And so I think what we can do, what I can do in the meantime while they are living here, because this is their reality, is show up and meet the needs that they have.
4: Campbell first became homeless after a traumatic injury put him out of work, and then everything seemed to go downhill from there. When he first pitched his tent at the Shepherd encampment 2 years ago, it was just a handful of people. Despite signs warning of contaminated soil, he said he set up there because it's where the city allowed him to stay. Over the years, he watched as more people moved in. Most everyone carried some form of trauma, without much support, he said. So he stepped up.
6: Just like any other human being, we don't want people to get hurt, you know, so we just do what we have to.
4: Kari Spencer, NPR News, St. Paul.
1: Mesabi Metallics plans to build a new $15 billion steel complex in Iowa. It's getting mixed reactions from Minnesota Republican Congressman Pete Stauber. He calls it a, quote, missed opportunity for northern Minnesota, but also says he is excited that ore produced on the Iron Range will play a role in revitalizing the steel industry in the U.S. Joining us now to discuss is Monica Haynes, director of the Bureau of Business and Economic Research at the University of Minnesota Duluth. Thanks for being here, Monica.
0: Yeah, thank you for having me.
1: Now, the iron ore for the plant in Iowa will come from Minnesota, but that ore was going to have to go somewhere to be processed anyway. Interested, what is the additional benefit to Minnesota if the processing is not done here?
0: There is a benefit. Obviously, the Mesabi Metallics mine is the first new iron ore facility on the Iron Range in about 50 years. Mm-hmm. And that's a $3 billion investment in northern Minnesota. It's not that we're not seeing any benefits from this new development. I think it's just a matter of kind of each region playing to its own strengths. So obviously, northern Minnesota has a long history of iron ore mining and producing taconite. And we have not been a steel producing area since the 1970s. So it would have taken a lot more investment, a lot more environmental review, a lot of longer negotiations to actually have a plant, a steel mill here.
1: Does this seem to be timely on a political standpoint, or what is the benefit for this economically?
0: In terms of Iowa, you know, I think their location on the Mississippi is kind of the main factors in their favor in terms of the location. But northern Minnesota is still benefiting. They have this now permanent long-term customer that is going to be needing demand for this are iron ore pellets. Mm-hmm. But I think to say that this isn't a benefit or a win for Minnesota is not exactly accurate.
1: Now, last Friday, Iowa passed nearly $1.4 billion in tax incentives for the steel plant. What do you see that doing for Iowa and for Minnesota?
0: Northern Minnesota is going to see hundreds of jobs. We did a study a few years ago looking at the economic impact of the iron ore industry. And that industry has some of the largest multipliers in the state in terms of, like, for every one job directly employed by the iron ore industry, another 1.5 jobs are created in other parts of the economy. So I don't know exactly what those numbers would be for the steel mill in Iowa, but I know that it will create a lot of jobs there as well, but we are going to be seeing hundreds of jobs here in northeastern Minnesota. Mm-hmm.
1: Do you see any concern that this could fall apart?
0: I would say that's probably in large part why the Iowa location was chosen, because it's just a safer bet and a more like solid choice in terms of making sure they can get this deal done quickly and get the facility up and running in a manner that they're wishing.
1: Monica Haynes, director of the Bureau of Business and Economic Research at the University of Minnesota Duluth. Thanks so much for your time today.
0: Yeah, thank you.
24: Some candidates in the midterms have been pushing for Medicare for all, and a new poll shows support for the concept is the highest it's been in a decade. But what does Medicare for all actually mean? Kate Wells at KFF Health News reports that it's become political shorthand for radical change to the healthcare system, even for people who aren't totally sure what it is.
7: I barely say the word healthcare to Christina Starks Clay before she whips her phone out and shows me a screenshot.
9: So that was the day we both have good insurance.
7: It's a photo of a $1,000 cashier's check. She just picked it up that day for her son's dental bills.
9: I still have a balance of $389. Yeah, my cleaning on the 18th, $600.
7: This is why she is here in Lansing, Michigan, at a town hall for Democratic Senate candidate Abdul El Sayed.
9: So I need to hear, how are you going to make this better for everyone?
7: This race could determine which party controls the Senate. And El Sayed kicks off his rallies with this slogan: money out of politics, money in your pocket, Medicare for all.
11: Money out of
12: politics.
11: Money in your
12: pocket.
11: Medicare for
12: all.
11: There it is.
7: Democratic candidates are also talking about Medicare for all in states like Florida, Minnesota, and Maine. And voters are listening.
13: Support for Medicare for all is at the highest point since we've started measuring it.
7: This is Ashley Kurzinger. She does polling for KFF, a health policy research organization. And their latest poll shows healthcare costs are one of people's biggest financial concerns, and that 2 in 3 Americans now say they favor Medicare for all, mostly Democrats and independents.
13: But people don't have a lot of knowledge about what Medicare for all means.
7: Here is what Medicare for all usually means, like when Senator Bernie Sanders introduced it in Congress: a single insurance program run by the federal government, paid for by taxes, that would replace or radically change private insurance. And Kurzinger says how people feel about Medicare for all depends on which arguments you give them. If you argue, hey, it would eliminate premiums, they like it. If you say, but it could lead to treatment delays, they don't. Mike Rogers is El Sayed's Republican opponent, and he is spending a lot of time and money attacking Medicare for all.
14: You know, the estimates are that this is going to cost in excess of $4 trillion. Guess what? People pay for that.
7: At Rogers' recent press conference, he was joined by Jamie Thompson, a Republican state lawmaker and a former nurse. She spoke about her fears of socialized medicine.
15: Patients will wait, providers will become overwhelmed, and the people that need this care are going to suffer the most.
17: I am retired.
7: At Abdul El Sayed's town hall in Lansing, Cindy Lou Kulich is right up front. She is wearing a campaign t-shirt and a cowboy hat. She's had her own medical difficulties, like sepsis that left her disabled and unable to work.
17: I lost the farm after a year. I lost everything except my car.
7: Before that, she worked in health insurance, helping uninsured patients try to get coverage.
17: Some of these patients had bills over $1 million.
7: She would try to help them enroll in Medicaid, but sometimes they just could not get through the red tape.
17: We would have clients that would die before they could get eligibility for Medicaid.
7: She does not think that that is the sign of a functioning healthcare system. I'm Kate Wells in Lansing, Michigan.

0: You're listening to All Things Considered, and I'm Clay Masters. I'm in the studio right now trying to multitask. Catherine Richard is here, our correspondent based in Rochester. And Catherine, it's new member day, second day of our fall membership campaign. Yep. It's so easy to become a member. You go online at nprnews.org or call 800-227.
1: It takes like 2 seconds.
0: 2811. Yeah. You're supporting public broadcasting in the state of Minnesota.
1: Yeah, that's right. And I'll just say we had a goal of getting 600 new members by 6 o'clock tonight. We are just a few minutes out. We have not, I don't think we're going to meet that
0: goal. Do we even say the number?
1: Well, you know, we still need 228 new members. Okay. Yeah, to meet that goal. But look, like Clay, this is only day two of the member drive. We're going to be here all week.
0: It's a summit.
1: Yeah, I know. We have time. We have time. And let me just make the case to you. NPR News isn't paid for by ads. 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
0: Right now in the Twin Cities, it is 79 degrees. 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Tell your smart speakers to play KNOW FM. Tonight, expect a clear sky, then becoming partly cloudy in the late evening and early morning. Lows will be in the lower 50s. Tomorrow, sunny with highs in the lower 70s. Winds will be out of the west up to 10 miles per hour. And for Wednesday night, partly cloudy tomorrow with lows in the upper 40s. Tomorrow, or Thursday rather, mostly sunny with highs in the middle 60s. Well, thanks so much for listening to All Things Considered today. We've got Marketplace coming up next because it is 6 o'clock. We follow it up with The Daily at 6:30. 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
6: In Los Angeles, I'm Kai Rizdahl. It is Tuesday today. This one is the 6th of October, good as it always is to have you along, everybody. The trade beat is where we are going to begin today, about which we got a couple of new interesting pieces of data. Item number one, the trade deficit, which got a whole lot bigger in August, thanks in part to us importing more goods and services that month than we did in July. 4.3% more. To be precise, that came from the Bureau of Economic Analysis this morning. Item number two, inventory levels rose in September more quickly than they did in August, so says the Logistics Managers Index. Now, yes, trade data can be, I get it. At least we didn't start with the bond market again, right? But the reality is that any kind of pickup in imports or inventory levels can be a sign that demand in this economy is strong. But as Marketplace's Justin Ho reports to get us going, who and what are fueling that demand? Well, that matters too.
7: One big category of goods where imports are rising is the kind of stuff that goes into building data centers. Ben Ayers is senior economist at Nationwide.
8: There's a lot of extra materials, technology, and other electronics that need to be imported, particularly semiconductor chips from abroad.
7: That list also includes telecommunications gear, metals, machinery. But Ayers says it's not just AI that's fueling demand for imports.
8: Underneath that, we are still seeing a solid level of consumer demand. The main message around consumer demand is resiliency.
7: That resiliency is also one of the reasons why inventories rose in September, says Zach Rogers. He's a professor of supply chain management at Colorado State University, and he puts together the Logistics Managers Index. Rogers says this is happening despite the fact that interest rates and tariffs are making inventories more expensive.
9: Costs are high, but demand is high too. And so high demand is allowing those high costs to continue.
7: But Roger says he's also seeing signs that companies are uncomfortable making long-term bets on consumer demand.
9: Warehousing and transportation capacity is not growing to keep up with inventory.
7: In other words, companies aren't investing as much in new warehouses or buying new trucks because they're worried consumer demand might taper off.
9: And so it doesn't really then make sense to put a big investment in something like warehousing if it might only just come online after the party is over.
7: That said, Rogers also surveys companies that sell to other businesses, think manufacturers and wholesalers, and he says many of them say they're planning to keep investing in inventories, likely because of strong data center demand. Megan Schoenberger, senior economist with KPMG, says AI investment is already starting to outshine consumer spending.
10: GDP is increasingly driven by a narrow set of drivers. Data centers are a very small portion of GDP.
7: Schoenberger says that's not necessarily a bad sign for the overall economy.
10: It is good for the economy to see this large investment. The fact that it is a very narrow base for the economy is more of a risk.
7: Because that investment could always slow down. I'm Justin Ho for Marketplace.
6: Wall Street today, there is a new ticker on the block. Out is WBD, in is SKYD. That's Skydance, David Ellison's company that has closed its purchase of Warner Brothers Discovery. There is still, it seems, a little price discovery to be done on Skydance. Stock shares down 2.5% in the first day of trading. None of that, however, stopped traders from sending two of the major indices to fresh all-time highs. What? Me worry? We'll have the details when we do the numbers.

0: Coming up.
1: At the same time, we really didn't know what we were doing.
0: I mean, who does, you know? First, though, let's do the numbers. Dow Industrial is up 253 today, about a half percent, 51,521. The NASDAQ gained 122 points, 0.4%, 27,599. S&P 500 picked up 44 points, about 0.6%, 78.18. 16 years ago this very day, this is going to make you feel old, Instagram hit the Apple Store. The app ushered in the era of sharing pictures and now videos of lunches and pets and kids and everything in between. Just 2 years later, Facebook, now Meta, bought Instagram for $1 billion. Meta today down 0.4%. Apple crept up 0.2%. Bonds up, yield on the 10-year Tino down 5.28%. 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

0: It worked.
1: Yeah, we were just asking if you got it, and it, you know, it sent me a photo of you picking it up, so I knew.
0: No!
1: I knew it had worked.
0: Oh my God. Okay, I mean, I checked. It is, in fact, a harvest bowl.
1: Does it have protein in it? Did it meet all the requirements?
0: It does.
1: Yeah, you know, the companies have this really optimistic view where they're saying if we use AI agents to wait on hold for us and fill out forms and order groceries and do all the things we don't want to do, instead of sucking up our time, they'll actually be giving it back to us. And we can use that extra time to connect with our family or other people or go out into the world and do the things we want to do. But I think it's also fair to be skeptical of that vision.
0: Okay, well, for now, I'm just going to be happy to have my salad, Eli. And don't worry, I'm going to Venmo you. You don't have to send your AI agent after me.
1: Well, I already told it to look out for your Venmo. So if it doesn't come through, you'll be hearing from it.
0: Perfect. Eli, thanks for coming on the show.
1: Thanks so much for having me.
0: Eli Tan covers technology and Meta for the New York Times.
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